0: longtime Chicago guitarist Buddy Guy. First time I met the blues, 1960 for Chess Records. He started on a one-string instrument on the side of the family's sharecropping house in Lettsworth, Louisiana. The song is by Little Brother Montgomery from Kentwood, Louisiana, who also plays piano on the session. Before that, we heard Good Morning Blues from Hughie Ledbetter, born up near Shreveport in 1888. Here in New Orleans, cornet player Buddy Bolden was a jazz originator in street parades and dance halls at the turn of the century. Years later, in 1939, Jelly Roll Morton remembered him and others in Buddy Bolden's Blues on American Roots.
1: Thought I heard Buddy Bolden say, "You're nasty, you're dirty, take it away. You're terrible, you're awful.

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I'm gonna beat it out. I mean, give me that money like I explain you.

Ella Fitzgerald and Louis Armstrong, 1957. Learning the Blues, a song written by Dolores Vicky Silvers. It was a big hit for Frank Sinatra in 1955. This version has Oscar Peterson on piano, Ray Brown bass, Louis Belson drums, and Herb Ellis guitar. I love the organ in bluesy jazz, and among the many greats is Dr. Lonnie Smith from Buffalo, New York, who got his first big B3 gratis from a local Italian music store owner who saw the young man's talents. The story is on our website. Check it out. But right now, it's Lonnie's Blues on American.

lies when it's rough. And wear out that last pair of treaders. When you feel

Whoa, Lou Rawls and the Big Band, 1963 on Capitol Records. Every day I have the blues, an old song made famous by Memphis Slim. Lou Rawls was a Chicagoan who came up on the gospel music circuit and eventually took Sam Cooke's spot in the Highway QCs. He too went on to secular music and sang the backing vocals for Sam on Bring It On Home to Me. We're back with the classic blues of Bessie Smith, Bob Wills' bluesy Western Swing, and the Pointer Sisters, when American Roots returns.

I'm Nick Spitzer with our program on a variety of blues styles and influences in other music. Bessie Smith was the Empress of the Blues, the best known of the classic blues women of the 1920s and 30s. Famed for songs that critiqued and intrigued men and women, often with comedic double entendres. Here's one with co-writer Clarence Williams on piano. I Need a Little Sugar in My Bowl on American Roots.

Oakland's Pointer Sisters. Their 1973 song, Sugar. Raised on gospel music, they became known for popular songs with tight harmonies, bluesy pop stylings, and the Alan Toussaint call to action, Yes We Can. Before that, the Western swing kingpin, Bob Wills from Turkey, Texas, who mixed country fiddling with blues, jazz, and pop songs and big band arrangements. His way there was Sugar Blues, 1936. It was a tune by Clarence Williams, who worked with Bessie Smith. The father of country music, Jimmie Rodgers, was a tubercular railroad brakeman from Meridian, Mississippi. Rodgers grew up enamored of blues and early jazz and created a crooning plus yodeling style that captivated white and black audiences. Here's the Blue Yodeler as he was billed in 1928. Never No More Blues on American Roots.

The great original piano rock and roller and country singer from Faraday, Louisiana, Jerry Lee Lewis, who traveled to Memphis Sun Records and made Crazy Arms his first recording, 1956. That was the first and only take of the song that begins with the word blue. Before that, Red Foley from Blue Lick, Kentucky, with Deep Blues, 1952. Cajun music was greatly influenced by blues, even more its Creole cousin called Zydeco. And we've got both coming at you from French Louisiana, about 140 miles west of New Orleans. First from accordion and fiddle player Steve Riley and his Mamou Playboys with Blues de Port Arthur. That city, another few hours west, just across the Texas border, where pleasure or heartbreak come in waltz and two-step time.

gone a la maison. About his love gone from the house. From the late Creole blues and Zydeco accordion king Clifton Chenier. Cliff was from near Opelousas, Louisiana, but for many years lived in Texas and recorded Gone a la Maison in Houston with brother Cleveland Chenier on rubboard, Robert St. Julian drums, Joe Morris bass, and Cleveland Keys guitar. When we come back, it's Texas Mexican music in a slow, bluesy mood and accent into upbeat R&B en Español from a guitar singer, Freddie Fender, when the American Roots Blues Tour rolls on.

Jose Maria de Leon Hernandez, also known as Little Joe from Temple, Texas, grew up as the only Mexican family in a black neighborhood. He said, "All I heard every day were black artists. At home, it was country music's great Hanks, Williams, Thompson, and Snow." Joe's biggest influence was fellow Texan Beto Villa, the father of the Orquestra Tejana sound. The result, this 1968 45, Recuerdas, Querido Amigo, Remember, Dear Friend, by Little Joe and the Latin Airs on American Roots.

Freddie Fender, Qué Mala, How Bad, Rock and Roll en Español, sometime before 1960, when he was set up and sent up, we're told, to Louisiana's Angola prison, several years for marijuana possession. Talk about Qué Mala and racism. He was in with Charles Neville and other great musicians. The song, part of a long Chicano love of R&B, was credited to Eddie Con Los Shades. Eddie was Freddie, and Freddie was Baldomar Huerta from down on the Texas border in San Benito. Here's the funky blues rock sound of War, 1972. The group from Long Beach, California. They started out as the Creators, then joined with Eric Burdon to become War, touring with them in the late 60s and early 70s, featuring Lonnie Jordan on vocals and organ, Howard Scott guitar, Lee Oscar harmonica, B.B. Dickerson bass, Charles Miller saxophone, and Harold Brown on drums.

0: Brick Bag, an iconic New Orleans song from guitarist Earl King, 1977, with brothers George and Bob French on bass and drums, David Lasty and Clarence Ford on saxophones, all about the blues situation with voodoo overtones being put in a trick bag. We wanted to get back to New Orleans for that song because our guest live next hour is Little Freddie King, who credits Earl King as one of his local heroes in a song called Tough Frog. You can listen for that. Our program is produced in collaboration with our colleagues in the School of Liberal Arts at Tulane University, with support from the National Endowment for the Arts, the New Orleans Tourism and Culture Fund, and Jim Hart in Chicago. I'm Nick Spitzer, and this is American Roots from PRX, Public Radio Exchange.
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2: 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Lots of sunshine again tomorrow, slight chance of thunderstorms, high temperatures reach up to 91. That's a look at your forecast from Delmarva Public Media. I'm meteorologist Derek Height. Right now, 79.
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0: I'm Nick Spitzer, and this is American Roots, live in concert and conversation at Marigny Studios in New Orleans, just down the river from the French Quarter.

blues guitarist and singer Little Freddie King was born Freed Martin, a sharecropper's son from Macomb, Mississippi. He hopped a freight train for New Orleans when he was 14 years old. King's traveled a long, tough road filled with hurt, heartbreak, and jail time. Early on, he acquired the nickname Rough and Tumble. Little Freddie King has run for his life from a lady with a knife. They reconciled. He's played clubs like the Bucket of Blood, and not too long ago, he had a pretty bad bike accident. The always dapper, dressed to the nines, Freddie believes as much in the power of the blues as in the power of the Lord for healing. It's Little Freddie King and Band on American Roots Live.

0: little Freddie King.
1: All right. Little Freddie, so good to see you.
2: You too, man. I'm really, really proud to see you.
1: Mm-hmm. Yeah. Love that song, Can't Do Nothing.
2: Can't do a thing, man.
1: Sometimes it is that way. So, Freddie, when did blues become part of your life? I mean, when do you remember first hearing it or feeling there's something out there called the blues?
2: Well, actually, I was around about 5 or 6 years old, and my daddy, he used to play the guitar and when he get off from work on the porch. And I would sit there and watch him play all the time. And I said, I wished I could play. So I built up my nerve. I said, Dad, I want you to learn me how to play. He said, boy, I can't learn you how to play. You have to learn how to play yourself. He said, but I can show you 3 chords. So he showed me those three chords, and I didn't forget it. So when I wound up self-teaching myself, then I wound up using the same 3 chords.
1: Yeah. Well, it looked like you learned your lesson pretty well.
2: Really good. Really good.
1: You made it to 80 years this year, so you've been at it for a while.
2: That's the truth. I'm telling you, I've been scratching like an armadillo.
1: How does an armadillo scratch?
2: Man, he scratched a big deep hole. When he get it deep enough, then he run down there and ball up in and chill out.
1: When he needs to get away from the troubles of life, I guess, yeah. We'll catch up just a little bit more, but I see we got a tune here called Tough Frog. What does a tough frog do?
2: Well, actually, he's so tough, that hide is so tough on him. He's kind of must be cousin to the crocodile.
1: Uh-huh.
2: You can't fry him. You got to pawball him first.
1: I was going to say, if push came to shove, I think I'd rather wrestle the frog than the crocodile. All right, make him welcome one more time, Little Freddie King and the band.

0: This is American Roots Live. If you just joined us, it's Little Freddie King. We're going to stay right in the barnyard and the swamp and jump from the tough frog to the chicken dance.
1: Yes, indeed. I used to run into all them frogs out there, and after it come a hard rain, and when it get dust dog, then they be crying for more rain.
0: Yeah.
1: So I said, now they begging for more rain, that's going to make me have the blues more bad.
0: A little closer to the house in the barnyard, we got the chickens, huh?
1: Exactly.

The Chicken Dance. Little Freddie King and band with a song for all you chicken lovers and cluckers out there. Coming up, more conversation and deep blues from New Orleans with Little Freddie when American Roots returns.

0: We're live at Marini Studios with little Freddie King, an old school blues man from Macomb, Mississippi, who lives in New Orleans' Ninth Ward. Little Freddie is a great teller of tales. During the session, we talked about his comings and goings in music, and I asked about the story behind his homemade first guitar.
1: I made a guitar because my dad had beat me for breaking strings on his guitar.
0: Oh, yeah, that's pretty
1: so
0: tough,
1: that
0: love.
1: That definitely graduated me, made sure that I stay away from his guitar. And so my mama said, "Son, you want to go to the store for me?" I said, "Yeah, Mama, I'll be glad to." I run to the store for my mom, and on my way back, here come two big shots in a big Fleetwood Cadillac and blow dust all over me. And when they dust settled, you know, in the country, how them dirt roads, when the dust settled down, then I could see the back of the car. And I see they throw something out the window. And when I went on down there where it was and looked down the ditch, it was a cigar box. I said, "Look here, that's just what I need, so I won't catch no more hoofs, and I'm gonna make my own guitar." So I made my guitar out of the Big Shot cigar box.
0: Is that right? And what'd you use for strings?
1: So the horsefly lit on the horse, you know, and bit it. And then I heard the way he was switching his tail and stomping his feet. It made a sound. I said, "Oh, I wonder what that sound on my guitar made." So I went and pulled a string out, put on there.
0: The horse hair.
1: And it, the horse hair out of the tail.
0: Yeah.
1: And it made a sound. And I kept going back and forth, and I pulled a great big bald spot in that horse's tail back there. And I said, "Oh, I'm going to get another beating because I know I can't put the broken hair back in the horse's tail."
0: But you got that guitar working, that cigar box guitar. You got a horsehair strings on it.
1: Right, that's what got me going.
0: I love it. And it's kept you going, though. Today we got electrification and all these other things.
1: That's the truth. Makes it much better.
0: I know that you you deal a lot in your blues with love lost and found, and I see you got a song called "Standing at Your Door."
1: Exactly. Standing out there at the door, and she don't want to open the door. Left me out there howling like a hound.

0: Little Freddie King, I noticed you singing there a little about Highway 61.
1: Right.
0: Yeah.
1: It was my regular route.
0: Well, so many people got on that route and went up to Chicago or Detroit, but you came the other way. You came down 61 and you took the took a freight train.
1: But it was on a rail.
0: Yeah, I know. I was going to say. So you didn't get right on 61. You got right on the boxcar.
1: That's the only way I could get back. Because I didn't have bus fare. So I used to hear my dad always talk about him and Uncle Babe and them whatnot. When they get stranded and have money, they would hobo the train. Mm. I said, now if my dad and them did it, why I can't do it? So that's what put it in my head, you know, brainwashed me with it. So that's how I wind up hitchhiking the train on that.
0: Is it hard to get on a moving freight train?
1: Yes, indeed. And reading made it 10 times harder. That was my first time around trying it. And I know that I was going to jail.
0: You figure the railroad bulls would catch you or the police
1: right,
0: in the city,
1: they gonna,
0: whatever?
1: They're going to catch me and put me in jail. And so I happened just in time to look out the car door and that Booker T. Washington High School. I said, well, I got to get off now. I got to bail off now because the next stop is the train station. Then I know they was going to put me in jail. So I jumped off in that man like Superman. And I thought, sure, everything was going to be cool. And when I hit the ground, I was like a spinning top.
0: Yeah.
1: Tore all my little jeans off of me, just scar dragged me every which way. And when I come back to my senses, I said, Lord, Lord, what a rough job my dad and them used to do.
0: You know, you did a song about love, trying to find love, and there's a lot of songs in the blues about romance. There's a few about finance, too. You got a song called Pocket Full of Money.
1: Yes, indeed. I had a pocket full of money. And I'm telling you the truth, I didn't have sense enough to keep it in my pocket. When I run into them, the right one, then I dump my pocket to them.
0: So it was romance and finance. All right.

0: Yeah, little Freddie King here on American Roots Live at Marini Studios. Freddie, I see you got a skeleton hanging from your microphone stand there.
1: Yeah, man, that's Dr. Bone there.
0: Yeah.
1: He always loved to help me sing. He really been through some tribulation there, just like me.
0: Yeah,
1: he
0: I know.
1: He getting his arm broke. He already getting shot and getting his head busted with hammers.
0: Yeah. Yeah, the blues has helped you heal.
1: He is a strong blues man, and he's been, a real dependable singer.
0: Yeah. Well, I mean, next to that skeleton, you're looking really good. You got the multicolored jacket, the red guitar, the shades, the Panama hat.
1: Kind of match.
0: Yeah, man, it all looks good. You got a little leopard spot there down in your patent leather shoes. Everything looks good. Little Freddie, you got a song called Born Dead.
1: Right.
0: We're talking about skeletons that are living. So what is Born Dead?
1: But Born Dead, see, a man in Mississippi have to work so hard and everything.
0: Uh-huh.
1: And he said, you just might as well be bone dead. You wouldn't have to do all that hard work.
0: Mm. Yeah, you can jump right past it and go on to the other side.
1: Exactly.
0: All right. Little Freddie King and the band.

Little Freddie King, born dead, singing about the deep troubles and attitudes in Mississippi, where he was born in 1940. We'll be back walking the blues with Freddie in 60 Clicks when American Roots returns.

I'm Nick Spitzer, and this is American Roots Live from New Orleans' Marigny Studios, down by the riverside, with guitarist and singer Little Freddie King. Let's get back to the blues with a parade strut that Freddie calls his blues second line. It's Walking with Freddie on American Roots.

0: Walking with Freddie. The whole world is walking with Freddie right now.
1: Good.
0: Yeah, yeah. We're all walking along. Little Freddie, I see you got a song that addresses the tough stuff on the street here, Crackhead Joe.
1: Uh-oh.
0: Yeah, that's not a Macomb, Mississippi blues.
1: No, no.
0: That's a big bad city blues.
1: Right, it was right down there in the ghettos there on Parker Street.

0: As bad crack head jail.
1: Mm-hmm. Taking on the city life with the blues there.
0: That's the truth.
1: Letting people know what has happened. You know, before we go, we got a little country tune, but I wanted to mention, you know, we talked about your love of the blues and finding the blues and making your guitar, but you mentioned to me that you used to listen to the Grand Ole Opry growing up.
0: Right. I used to love to hear the Grand Ole Opry. I used to love my boy Roy Clark.
1: Oh, guitar playing. Great.
0: All them guys was really good.
1: Uh-huh.
0: I wouldn't miss them.
1: But, you know, one of the things I remember on the old Grand Ole Opry was D. Ford Bailey used to play the Fox Hunt.
0: Uh-huh.
1: And he represented really the only African-American on the Opry consistently for a long time. And, there were some troubles and bitterness and then finally reconciliation. But he was famous for playing the Fox Hunt. And I noticed that you do the Fox Hunt.
0: Right.
1: Mm-hmm. Now, is that something you heard on the Opry, or did you pick it up in the countryside?
0: Something that I put together myself.
1: Oh, a different fox.
0: Uh-huh.
1: A different hunt.
0: I used to listen at my dad would play that.
1: Oh, is that right?
0: It's a hound jumping the fox.
1: Uh-huh. So it comes right out of the family then.
0: Right. It's all the way different, but it still was fox hunt.

Oh, yeah, the fox hunt. Little Freddie King on the big red electric guitar, singing and playing the blues with his band. Wacko Wade on the drums, Bobby Lewis harmonica, and Robert Snow bass. Closing out our session at Marini Studios by the Mississippi River in New Orleans. 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Special thanks to National Park Service Ranger Matt Hamsey and Jade Perdue. Recording engineer for Little Freddie King was Rick Nelson of Marini Studios. Thanks to Jason Ryan and Chris Finney at Elephant Quilt Productions for the video version, and Mimi White of White Oak Productions. Our American Roots crew includes Maureen Lochran, Olivia Broslowski, Lauren Callahan, Steve Martin, the late Ken Mills, and Tulane students Gavin Hannenberg, Deja Yisrael, and Aaron Sterling. 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
1: 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Lows level off around 68 tonight under mainly clear skies. Winds out of the south around 5 miles an hour. Mainly clear again tomorrow. Slight chance of thunderstorms. High temperatures reach up to 91. And that's a look at your forecast from Delmarva Public Media. I'm meteorologist Derek Height. Currently, it's 75 degrees.
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That's Don Rauke and his orchestra, Voodoo Princess, starting things off with a beat here on the Retro Cocktail Hour. This is on the album The Savage and the Sensuous Bongos, 1960, and featuring an army of percussionists in what's been called a great example of jungle exotica. We're back to the jungle here at the Retro Cocktail Hour, where the music, of course, is always shaken, not stirred. I'm Daryl Brogdon, standing by here at the Underground Martini Bunker with my all-time favorite Les Baxter album. That's in a couple of minutes. Also, you'll hear the Traveling Wilburys of exotica music, the Surfmen, plus singer Johnny Coco, who appeared often at the Hawaiian Room and the Hawaii Kai in New York City. Not only that, but we've got the Voodoo Organist, the band known as Tiki Paradise, and Antonino Rocca, who was a wrestler. How'd he get in here? Find out on the Retro Cocktail Hour.

There's Les Baxter and his orchestra on the album Tambu with Mozambique, 1955. If I had to pick one album by Les Baxter that's my favorite above all others, I think it'd be this one. The album went to number 6 on the Billboard charts in 1956. Before that, John Scott with Bongos, Bass, and Beats. This is on a CD called Betty Page Jungle Girl, featuring a bunch of photos of the famous pinup girl, along with production library music drawn from the 50s and early 60s. Hey, thanks so much for digging the tunes here at the Retro Cocktail Hour. Up ahead, we'll hear Ema Sumac on her first American album, Voice of the Ixtabe, conducted by Les Baxter. Next, it's the band I like to call the first Exotica supergroup. They were called the Surf Men, and they only made 2 albums. But because it was for the budget label Somerset, they were reissued several times under many different names over the years. The band included all-stars like Jack Mr. Bongo Costanzo, flutist Paul Horn, and vibraphonist Emil Richards. This is Bamboo on the Retro Cocktail Hour.

0: That's a band known as Tiki Paradise and Quiet Village on the Retro Cocktail Hour. It's a band from Rennes, France, and their aim is to reimagine the classic Exotica sound of the 50s in a contemporary setting. Before that, Desert Dream Scene, done by the Voodoo Organist. It's on the album Organ Voodoo. At his website, it says this is the music of the house band at Satan's Tiki Lounge. And that sounds about right. Also, Ema Sumac, with Les Baxter conducting on Chant of the Chosen Maidens. It's from Ema's first album, Voice of the Ixtabe, 1950. Well, hey now, glad you're able to hang with us here at the Underground Martini Bunker for yet another Retro Cocktail Hour. I'm Daryl Brogdon, and shortly we're going to hear one of the buried treasures of Exotica music, Axel Stordahl's Jasmine and Jade. Next up, Johnny Coco. I don't know much about Johnny except that he performed regularly at the famous Hawaiian Room and Hawaii Kai, both in New York City. This is an album Johnny did apparently in the 60s, which is called In Concert for His Friends Only. This is Bali High on the Retro Cocktail Hour.
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Axel Stordahl and his orchestra, Baubles, Bangles, and Beads, on the Retro Cocktail Hour. This is on Jasmine and Jade, a real buried treasure of Exotica music from 1960. Also in that set, Maui Chimes, done by harpist Dwayne Fulton. Apparently, Dwayne was one of the first to electronically amplify the harp, and he played classical music as well as jazz and pop. Thanks for being here at the Underground Martini Bunker for the Retro Cocktail Hour. I'm Daryl Brogdon with the Stan Catton Orchestra and Mel Torme in this half hour. The Retro Cocktail Hour is on stations like KCSC in Chico, California, WBAA Jazz in West Lafayette, Indiana, and Wyoming Public Radio. 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

There's a tune by the Grand Award All-Stars, The Breeze and I, from the album Brass, Bongos, Flutes, and Guitars. The band includes ace percussionists like Don LeMond, Phil Krause, and Bobby Rosengarten. The label, Grand Award, was founded by Enoch Light in 1955. It was one of the first to fool around with stereo effects that took full advantage of home audio equipment in the late 50s. Later on, Enoch Light sold the label and started Command Records in 1959. Still to come on the Retro Cocktail Hour, Bebo Best and the Super Lounge Orchestra. Next, Al Sims, who was an arranger-composer who did a lot of work at American International Pictures, the home of the Beach Party movies, biker films, and low-budget science fiction epics. His first record appears to be a 45, made for the American International record label. In 1959, it's a tune composed by Dominic Frontieri, and it's called Jungle Slave Dance on the Retro Cocktail Hour.

Stan Kenton and his orchestra, Cuban Carnival. This was a tune composed by Stan and his arranger Pete Rugolo in 1948. It's got Jack, Mr. Bongo Costanzo, guitarist Laurendo Almeida, and Carlos Vidal at the congas. Still to come in the Retro Cocktail Hour, Mel Torme, plus the Rainbow Orchestra. But next, it's something that certainly does belong on the shelf with your other incredibly strange music. This one is called The Musical World of Antonino Rocca, and it's from 1963. Antonino Rocca, it turns out, was not a professional musician, but in fact a professional wrestler. He was on the circuit till the 1970s, and according to the liner notes on this album, he was an expert on Latin American dance music. That may or may not be true. It just may be that he posed for a few pictures and left the heavy lifting to arranger and guitarist Billy Muir. Here's a tune that features the Malagan Sisters, a vocal trio from the Dominican Republic who were active from the late 40s to the early 70s. This is SOS El Amor on the Retro Cocktail Hour.

That's Mel Torme, Midnight Swinger, right here on the Retro Cocktail Hour. This was 1969. I guess you could say it's a tribute to the middle-aged swinger who was out there running around in a Nehru jacket and love beads. Before that, Bebo Best and the Super Lounge Orchestra with Anytime Swingers. Bebo is a composer, arranger, and record producer. He's worked with Frank Zappa, Sinead O'Connor, and Norah Jones, plus did numerous scores for TV and film. Well, you're with me, Daryl Brogdon, for the Retro Cocktail Hour. Thanks again for dialing us up. 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

0: That's the Rainbow Orchestra, led by P. Jock, with Who's on Stage on the Retro Cocktail Hour. I'm Daryl Brogdon. 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

That's a tune by Nelson Riddle, Giggling Girls, beginning this round of the Retro Cocktail Hour. It's from a movie called What a Way to Go, made in 1964, starring Shirley MacLaine. Welcome to the Retro Cocktail Hour, where the music is always served up shaken, not stirred. I'm Daryl Brogdon. We're standing by at the Underground Martini Bunker, the home of space-age pop and incredibly strange music. Except no substitutes. Ahead of us in this hour, some movie tunes by Henry Mancini. Saxophonist Plaz Johnson goes Late Night on the album Blue Martini. Also, the lonely flute of Bob Romeo, one of the great names in Afro-Cuban music, Noro Morales. And there's TV action jazz by guitarist Mundell Lowe and his All-Stars. We've got all that, plus the Chiquita Banana Song. You know what? Without that song, we might never have figured out how to eat a banana. I'll have a very dry banana daiquiri right now on the Retro Cocktail Hour.

There's one by the Will Bradley Octet, Flat Top Special, on the Retro Cocktail Hour. Will Bradley was a trombonist who led his own dance band briefly in the 1940s, then spent the rest of his career as a studio musician, who occasionally led small jazz bands and was part of the new Glenn Miller Orchestra for almost two decades. Before that, Nat King Cole, Almost Like Being in Love, written by Lerner and Lowe for the Broadway musical Brigadoon. You've got the Retro Cocktail Hour on the air once again from here at the Underground Martini Bunker. Coming up, TV Crime Jazz by the Buddy Morrow Orchestra and Swingin' the Jingles with Sasha Berland, who wrote a fair number of commercial jingles himself. Right now, though, it's Henri René and his orchestra. His real name was Harold Kirkstein, and he worked off and on for RCA Victor for close to 20 years. This is a tune that dates back to the 1920s. It's called Whispering on the Retro Cocktail Hour.

This is The Naked City, the theme music for the TV show written by George Duning and Ned Washington and done here by Buddy Morrow and his orchestra. Ahead of that, Morning and Night, done by the ORF Big Band, led by Johann Fehring, with a vocal group known as The Chicks. Well, glad you could hang around for a while here at the Underground Martini Bunker, home of the Retro Cocktail Hour. I'm Daryl Brogdon, and we are cruising through this airspace every week about this time. Later on, we're going to hear tunes written for the movies by Henry Mancini. Next, it's Sasha Berland and his orchestra. He was one of the most prolific composers of music for TV commercials. And because he was a big jazz fan, he often hired top jazz musicians to play those tunes. This album is called Swingin' the Jingles, and it's a collection of famous commercial jingles jazzed up by the Berland Big Band. Here's the Chiquita Banana Song on the Retro Cocktail Hour.

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That's a band called La Bandada Mancini, which, as their name might suggest, is devoted entirely to the music of Henry Mancini. We heard him on Mambo Parisienne, a tune written for the movie Charade in the early 1960s. Before that, Coffee Bean and Calabash Annie, done by Les Baxter and his orchestra, on the album Soul of the Drums. Also, pianist Noro Morales and his band with a tune called Serenata Ritmica. Well, in this half hour, we'll hear from one of Henry Mancini's favorite musicians, saxophonist Plaz Johnson, and his album Blue Martini. The Retro Cocktail Hour is on the air every week, all over the place, on stations like KNVC in Carson City, Nevada, KODK, Kodiak, Alaska, and WRVO, Oswego, New York. If you can't wait until the next broadcast, well, you can stream shows on demand anytime at mixcloud.com and at retrococktail.org.

Champagne and Quail. That's a lovely tune by Henry Mancini for the movie The Pink Panther. You're on the Retro Cocktail Hour. You know, the early 60s was such a heady time for Henry Mancini. The Peter Gunn soundtrack made his name well known. And from there, he scored a bunch of fabulous films, including this one, plus Breakfast at Tiffany's, Charade, and Experiment in Terror, all in the early 60s. In this half hour, we'll hear from Mundell Lowe and his All-Stars on a fantastic record called TV Action Jazz, featuring themes from late 50s TV. Now here's one by singer Linda Caron. She performs classic songs from the 1920s and beyond. On her album Lemon Twist, you'll find this awesome tune, written by Little Brother Montgomery, and I think first recorded by Little Esther in 1952. This is the Aged and Mellow Blues. Here for you on the Retro Cocktail Hour.

That's guitarist Mundell Lowe and his All-Stars, a band that also includes guys like drummer Ed Shaughnessy, trombonist Jimmy Cleveland, and trumpeter Donald Byrd. We heard Riff Blues, the theme music for TV's Mike Hammer. It's on the album TV Action Jazz, 1959. Also in that set, from the Warner Chappell production library, something called Body of Evidence. That's off an album entitled Retro Spies and Private Eyes. And we heard saxophonist Plas Johnson with the John Neal Orchestra from the album Blue Martini. This is an awesome record, kind of a bluesy late-night flavor for when lights are low. The lights are always low here at the Underground Martini Bunker. That way you can't see the clutter. Someday I'll clean up down here. I'm just one man. I'm Daryl Brogdon. Thanks for joining us here. Say, if you've not yet checked out the Retro Cocktail Hour online store, you're missing your chance to acquire Retro Cocktail Hour shirts, barware, and other doodads, including keychains, socks, and lapel pins. 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

That is Sam the Man Taylor in Nightfall here on the Retro Cocktail Hour. Sam was a jazz and blues saxophonist who found a lucrative niche playing mood music on records in the 1950s and 60s. This one comes from the album Music for Melancholy Babies, 1957. Well, it would appear to me that we're about out of time. However, I can't see the clock well here in the Underground Martini Bunker, so I don't know, maybe I should just keep spinning records. Thanks so much for being here. Hope you'll join us again right here for the music that's shaken, not stirred. Remember to check out the Retro Cocktail Hour Facebook page or follow me on Twitter at KPR Brogdon. The website where you can stream the show on demand is retrococktail.org. So we're going to leave you now with flutist Bob Romeo and the Jungle Sextet. This guy's kind of a mystery man, but it would seem this is his only album. And man, is it worth the effort to track it down. From the album Aphrodisia, this is Lonely Flute on the Retro Cocktail Hour.

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A service of the University of Maryland Eastern Shore and Salisbury University.

Yeah, it feels good listening to that, doesn't it? It's good time music for the weekend. We deserve it. And that's Jimmy McGriff playing the organ, Hank Crawford on alto sax, and the great old tune Red Top. I'm Bob Studebaker. Welcome. Have Benny Carter next with Sweets Edison playing trumpet and Eddie Lockjaw Davis on tenor sax. This is titled Wonderland.

saxophonist and educator Jared Sims right there, and the title track to his album, Against All Odds. Before that, it was Cecil Brooks III, the drummer leading the band, through I've Grown Accustomed to Her Face, and it's Deanna Witkowski next. She's the pianist and the composer of this piece. Dedicated to Mary Lou Williams, Clay Jenkins plays trumpet. The title is Force of Nature.

0: Yeah, babe.
1: A great old tune there, written by Gigi Grice and played by guitarist Jorge Garcia, with Richie Cole on alto. It was one of Richie's final recordings, and the title of that is Minority. I'm Bob Studebaker. Up next is David Fathead Newman as Weekend Jazz continues with one titled The Gift.

I have a quick rhetorical question here before the end of the collection. Just wanted to say, and I don't need an answer, just wanted to say, isn't it great having jazz on the radio? 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It's Irene Reed, Once There Lived a Fool. My name's Bob Studebaker, and I have a guy they called Southside Eddie to wrap it all up. Chicago's Eddie Harris here with a recording of Born to be Blue.

Jazz is a living, breathing tradition, and on WESM 91.3, we give it a home. 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

That is pianist Eric Reed and a heartfelt tribute to trumpeter Wallace Roney. That is titled Waltz. That was Chris Lewis playing soprano sax. Dexter Gordon on sax now. Tempo goes up a few notches here with Fried Bananas.

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1: 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Partly cloudy skies Sunday, slight chance of thunderstorms, high temperatures reach up to 91. That's a look at your forecast from Delmarva Public Media. I'm meteorologist Derek Height. Currently 71.

Flutist Herbie Mann leading the band through Charlie Parker's composition, Yardbird Suite. And before that, that big band was the Dizzy Gillespie All-Star Big Band, and I Can't Get Started. And up next, it's Ben Sidran with Little Sherry.

0: I'm David Remnick. Each week on the New Yorker Radio Hour, we take the time to sit down and make sense of what's happening in the world. I'll talk with some of the best journalists working today, like Jelani Cobb on racial justice, Jane Mayer on Washington, and so many more. You might just feel a little saner when we're done. 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

Thank you very much for putting some jazz into your weekend and for keeping it here with your support of Jazz on the Radio. That is Michael Wolff leading the way through the third U. And up next, it's jazz from Italy, the Aldo Romano Quartet and Tuo Voluto Bene.

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Hello, and welcome to this edition of Weekend Jazz. I'm Bob Studebaker. And up first is a great composition by Thelonious Monk titled Blue Monk, played here by McCoy Tyner.

That was Bobby Watson right there. The title is Climbing the Stairs. I'm Bob Studebaker, and I wanted to hear a vocalist next, so I picked Diana Krall, Peel Me a Grape.

0: familiar voice is back on WESM and WSDL on Monday and Wednesday mornings from 9 to 12. 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
1: 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Lows level off around 68 overnight, under mainly clear skies, south winds around 5 miles an hour. Partly cloudy Sunday, slight chance for storms, highs around 91. That's a look at your forecast from Delmarva Public Media. I'm meteorologist Derek Height. Currently, it's 70 degrees.

keyboard man Mike LaDon and Sweet Papa Lou right there. That was Chet Baker, My Heart Stood Still right before. Ray Brown now with Benny Carter, Love Walked In, a Gershwin tune.

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We are approaching the end of what I hope you agree has been a really nice collection of jazz. And you've made it possible with your support. Thank you for that. I'm Bob Studebaker. That was Mary Stallings right there. A guitar ensemble, a really good one, wraps it all up. They're called Catch 22, and it's Duke Ellington's Don't Get Around Much Anymore.

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That is Benny Banach III and his tune, Kiss Me Slowly. Up next is the Reed Hoysen Project featuring Keith Bishop. Keith Bishop plays alto sax. Reed Hoysen is the drummer. Eric DeFate on tenor. James Moore playing trumpet. Jeff Bush, the trombonist. Jeff Lashway, the pianist. And here we go. It's a Jaco Pastorius tune titled Three Views of a Secret.

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1: 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Low has dipped down to about 68 overnight under partly cloudy skies, south winds around 5 miles an hour.

partly cloudy Sunday. High temperatures reach up to 92. That's a look at your forecast from Delmarva Public Media. I'm meteorologist Derek Height. Right now, 69.

That's pretty nice. That's Jackie Ryan, Beautiful Moons Ago. This is Sunday Jazz. Nice to have you here. I'm Bob Studebaker. Guitarist Mark Elf played his tune A Little Ditty before Jackie Ryan. And an absolute favorite of mine right now, trumpeter and composer Sean Jones, and his tune Summer's Spring.

0: On the next Club McKenzie, electrifying ambition. The whole scene felt alive, charged up. Everyone in the room knew something big was happening. Everyone seemed to sense major changes were underway. Electrifying ambition on the Club McKenzie, Saturday morning at 7 on WESM.
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a wonderful pianist and vocalist and composer, although she didn't write that song, from Brazil. That is Iliane Elias and the great old tune Angel Eyes. Another pianist and composer from Brazil now. This is Antonio Adolfo leading his band through a song he wrote because he loves Herbie Hancock, and he titled it Hello Herbie.

I really like that version of Lullaby of the Leaves from Maureen Budway. And Pete Malinvernie with his trio wraps up the hour right now with a nice performance of a song you might know. This is Blame It on My Youth.

Here's the band Saltman Knowles beginning this edition of Sunday Jazz with Blues for Sale. This features Victor Provost playing the steel pan and the voice of Laurie Williams Chisholm.

It's Eric Reed, the pianist and composer. His song Western Rebellion featured Chris Lewis on sax. Up next is trumpeter John Hasselbeck III, and his song Blood Orange features Steve Davis on trombone.

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1: 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Lows around 68 overnight under partly cloudy skies. Winds out of the south around 5 miles an hour. Daytime highs approaching 92. Sunday, sunshine mixed with clouds at times. And that's a look at your forecast from Delmarva Public Media. I'm meteorologist Derek Height. Currently, it's 68 degrees.

A very nice version of Duke Ellington's In a Sentimental Mood from trumpeter Marcus Printup right there. Haley Niswonger and a Herbie Hancock composition before that was Olillicy Valley. And Bob Studebaker with an absolute classic right now, Horace Silver, and his Song for My Father.

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Sunday Jazz with a gem from Chicago in the mid-60s there. Sonny Stitt on saxophone, Benny Green the trombonist, the organist was Bobby Buster, and I've always really liked that song. It's called My Main Man. Up next is pianist Pete Malinverney playing a tribute to Leonard Bernstein with a performance here of Lonely Town.

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Delmarva Public.

Hello and welcome to Sunday Jazz. My name is Bob Studebaker, here to welcome you to some really good music with a vocalist up first. This is Diane Reeves starting the hour with a Cole Porter classic, I Concentrate on You.

I really like that. It is Paul Shapiro doing what he does so well, taking an ancient Jewish melody and infusing it with jazz. That is, one must leave so another may come. I'm Bob Studebaker. The Peter Farland Project is next with Transatlantic.

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3: 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Partly cloudy today with a high of 92. Southerly winds 8 to 15 miles an hour. Cloudy skies expected tonight. Chance for storms 69. That's a look at your forecast from Delmarva Public Media. I'm meteorologist Derek Height. Right now, 67.

0: The people who entertain us.
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0: The world in all its wonder.
2: My favorite thing was doing the bird calls.
0: The ideas that spark creativity.

I really like that band. They are based in Hong Kong, and they're called Jazz Organics. And that's a track from a terrific album of theirs, Lemongrass Lady. And the Beatles tune, the Paul McCartney composition, She's Leaving Home. Freddie Cole, the one and only Freddie Cole before that. And Curtis Lundy now, bassist Curtis Lundy, leading a band that features Steve Nelson on vibes with Horace Silver's Silver's Serenade.

Tudo bem? This is Jorge Colinet. Tune in this week for Samba, Forró, Candomblé, Tropicália, the sounds of Brazilian artists in the U.S. Next time on Afropop Worldwide from PRX.

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Clint Holmes with Dee Dee Bridgewater, and a couple of songs tastily combined from Porgy and Bess right there. I'm Bob Studebaker. Up next, Sunday Jazz has a really good time tune from the Hot Club of Detroit. The title of this is Sacre Bleu.

Nice and mellow for a Sunday. That is Jeffrey Smith and Like a Lover. And equally mellow, the final number for the hour, Gene Harris and Jack McDuff with Soft Winds.

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3: Well, good morning. We made it through another week, and Sunday is finally here. My name is Clifton Henry Dennis Jr. Everyone calls me Country. I'm your conductor, and we're going to have a great time with some wonderful music today. In this first set, you're going to hear from Soul Gospel Music. We lift you higher. You will hear from J.J. Harrison and Dante Bo, Jesus, Gladys Knight, Blessed Assurance. But let's start this set off with a project C.C. Winans put out called The Hymns. We're here on the beautiful campus of the University of Maryland Eastern Shore in Princess Anne, Maryland. And we are streaming at DelmarvaPublicMedia.com.

I believe that's a wonderful way to get us started. And we're going to go ahead and keep on moving with some more wonderful gospel music. Denisha Ballard is going to come up here and stretch out for a second. The late great Pastor Sean Jones is going to be standing on the promises. But we're going to start this set off with Nate Bean and Forgiven. The name of the song, So Good. I tell you, So Good, that's a wonderful title. Because I tell you, God has truly been so good to me. And I'm sure he has been good to you as well. Thank you so much for joining me. We're going to have a wonderful time with some wonderful music today. We've started off pretty good already. So let's go ahead and keep it moving. Yes, sir.

Lord have mercy. You're looking at the time. We're getting ready to hit that 7 o'clock hour. So this is how we're going to do it. Reverend Milson Brunson. This is a classic. God's Got It. The Clark Sisters, another classic from their live project, One Last Time. The name of the song, come on, name it, claim it. Shay and Friends featuring Lisa Noel Smith, Live Again. A classic from Bishop Hezekiah Walker featuring John P. Key, I'll Make It. I love this joint right here. We're going to let Bishop Daryl Pettis and Take Two take us to two right here. That 7 o'clock hour with Word. Don't you go anywhere. Don't you touch that dial. Don't you dare stop streaming. This is the Gospel Train. The name has not changed.

I would like to take this moment to send a shout out to all of the area churches. Thank you so much for your love, your prayers, and your support. Keep on doing the great work.

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0: Hey there, my name is Cliff Tun, Henry Dennis Jr., of course, and everyone calls me Country. I am your host, your conductor, and you are riding aboard the gospel train. This is the second hour, and I just want to say welcome if you're just joining us. We will start this second hour off with Pastor Mike Jr. Amazing. Also in this set, you will hear a classic from Bishop Larry Trotter. You're going to hear from Aaron Lindsay, featuring Fred Hammond, Blessed. You're going to hear from Karen and the Fellas, Time Ain't Long. That's what it is. You're riding aboard the gospel train. The name has not changed. It's still the same. And we're chasing down the roots of traditional and contemporary gospel music, starting your Sunday off with hope, inspiration, and joy.

The Bible tells us that his ways are not our ways, and his thoughts are not our thoughts. So what we're trying to tell you today is we all need to be studying just a little more to show ourselves.

0: anybody tonight, you don't know the Lord as your personal Lord and Savior, all you got to do is confess with your mouth and believe in your heart that God raised Jesus from the dead, and you shall be saved. Get a prayer life. Learn to read a little more. Make God a priority in your life, and He'll do it for you. I'm a living witness that He'll do it for you. All you gotta do is call on the name of the Lord. He'll come and see about you.
1: That's a good one right there. I love the way that song moves. Time ain't long. Yes, we're here on the beautiful campus of the University of Maryland Eastern Shore in historic Princess Anne, Maryland. And we're streaming at delmarvapublicmedia.org. This is the Gospel Train, and we're going to go ahead and keep this train a moving. I would like to take a pause, and I'm going to dedicate this song here to the Johnson, Handy, and Purnell family. The name of the song, I Told the Storm. Also in this set, you're going to hear from Lamar Campbell. The name of the song, More Than Anything. Come on.

I would love to take this time to send a birthday shout out to everyone who is celebrating a birthday in the month of June. May God bless you and give you many

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1: This song always does something to me. I can never sing it or hear someone sing it without shedding tears, because I do love Jesus more than anything. I love God more than anything. 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Really, real talk. I'm serious. Yes, I do. Lamar Campbell, More Than Anything. You're looking at the time. We're getting ready to press on through to the 8 o'clock hour. This is how we shall do it. Dorinda Clark Coleman, Byron Cage, Who's on the Lord's Side? Gary Sprewell featuring Kiara. The name of the song, Living He Loved Me. Good God Almighty. Jason Singleton is going to come up here with I Feel the Spirit. And then Randy Weston and the Judah Band is going to tell you that all things work together for my good. Yes, this is the Gospel Training. My name is Clifton Henry Dennis Jr. Everyone calls me Country.

Yeah, I'm gonna open it and she's gonna come take the rest. Because after Kiara gets the mic, there's nothing I can do. But this is a song we used to sing when I was growing up. It used to go like this. Living, he loved me. Dying, he saved me. Buried, he carried my sins far away.

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0: Well, good morning and welcome to the third hour of the Gospel Train. My name is Clifton Henry Dennis Jr. Everyone calls me Country. We are vibing out today. Yes, we are. And listen, this first set of music in this third hour is going to be a charge. Osby Berry, Favor Ain't Fair. E. Dewey Smith, Lead Me, Guide Me. Carlos Whitlow, featuring Jabari Johnson, Yes Lord. Samaj, Fine. We're going to start this set off with something new from Lisa Noel Smith and the Browns. The name of the song, Goodness. And I'm going to say it, goodness gracious. Come on.
1: Come on, we back again. Can we have a little more church with you?

I would love to take this time to send a shout out to all of the area churches. Love you, appreciate you, and thank you for serving. Keep on doing the great work.

0: Hello?
1: Yo, we got another one.
0: Oh, for real?
1: You gotta hear this.
0: Oh, let me hear it then.
1: All right, bet. Let's go.
0: Here we go. Turn it up.
2: Okay, Dad.

I tell you, this Osby Berry situation, yeah, I'm kind of digging that. Favor ain't fair. Listen here, I just want to say congratulations to one of my favorite Cuds brothers, Minister Courtney Young. Yes, congratulations to you. You continue to keep on doing the good work. God has so much in store for you. So listen, let's go ahead and keep your music going. Keep Me On. The name of the song, the name of the artist, Grace Lands. Also in this set, you're going to hear from Bishop Paul Morton, Never Left Me Alone, featuring Lisa Knowles Smith. I love this cover right here. Beverly Crawford, Made Away. And you're going to hear from Desmond and the Robertson Bunch. This is your choice for gospel music.

I would love to take the time to send a shout out to everyone celebrating a birthday in the month of June. May God bless you and give you many, many more

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1: Provide for me. And this was featuring Ronica of the Blazing Stars. Oh, that's just some crazy work right there. You're looking at the time. Let's go ahead and keep this train moving, because we got it moving so well. Brent Lane, come up here with Before the King. The truth that's the great physician. Preston John Zell, my man, featuring B. Slade, Big God, the remix. Pray, Anointed Friends, Little Harry and Promise will take us to that 9 o'clock hour with Calling on Jesus. Yes, this is the gospel train. The name has not changed. It's still the same. Mm-hmm.

listening to member-supported 91.3 WESM Princess Anne, a service of the University of Maryland Eastern Shore and Salisbury University. 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

Well, hey, hey, welcome to the fourth and final hour of the Gospel Terrain. My name is Clifton Henry Dennis Jr. Everyone calls me Country, and we are here on the beautiful campus of the University of Maryland Eastern Shore in historical Princess Anne, Maryland. And we are streaming at delmarvapublicmedia.org. Welcome. In this first set of music in this last hour, you will hear from D. Morton and Gifted featuring the late Keith Wonderboy Johnson, already here. But let's start this set off with a classic, Reverend Milton Brunson, I'm Available to You. Yes, we're starting your Sunday off with hope, inspiration, and joy. Come on.

there is crazy work. Key Morton and Gifted already here. Listen, I got a classic coming up for you. And I know you're going to love it because I love it. In this set, you're going to hear from Ja'Kalyn Carr. It's Yours. You're going to hear from The Family, Believe. Megan Tibbetts, Bigger Than Me. But this here, what I have for you. The Anointed Pace Sisters. The name of the song, When God Is In The Building. Yes. Anything that they did was just anointed. That's all I'm going to say. Their vocals, their delivery. I love the Pace Sisters. And it's one in particular that I really do love. But I'm not going to talk about that. This is the Gospel Train. Let's go.

Saturday, June 20th at 9:30 a.m. Come out to a pre-Father's Day prayer breakfast. 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Honoring our fathers, strengthening our families. A father leaves a legacy. A father figure leaves an impact. Let's celebrate them both.

0: tell you, that song right there is just powerful in the way that she pushes it. Oh my goodness. Listen, you're looking at the time. No, it's not goodbyes. Hear you later. Next week, same time, same place. You know where I will be. So you know where you need to meet me. Let's ride on this train again together. Am I a good driver? Listen, Cody Holly featuring Marcus Cole, By and By. Tally Rogers, Try Jesus. This is the remix. Pastor Maurice Yancey Singer will come up here featuring Bishop Marvin Winans. The name of the song, All Away. Yeah, I'll always have a wonderful time with you guys. And listen, I thank you so much for your contributions and everything that you have done. Because of you, I'm still here on the air. Yes, yes, yes. All right, let's go ahead and keep it going.
1: Yeah. Oh, no.
2: You ready, brother?
1: I'm ready, brother.
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Listen, if you want to smile and have a great time, you want to come out to the Laughing Jads Lounge. This takes place every third Friday at Inspire Gallery, 803 North Salisbury Boulevard in Salisbury, Maryland. Straight Crooked, Junior the Comet, McCoy, Shishi Curtis, Toddy Mac, Deacon Donnie Dynamite, DJ Max 2.0, GL Douglas, Vernard the Laugh Therapist Hines, Josh Dennison, and many, many more. So come on out and have a wonderful time and get your laugh on.

Well, that's going to do it for the Gospel Train this week. Thank you so much for riding along with me. I love it when you get your ticket and get aboard. We broadcast from the beautiful campus of the University of Maryland Eastern Shore in Princess Anne, Maryland, and we do production in-house. So listen, have a wonderful rest of your day. Have an awesome week. And remember this, you pray for me, and I'll pray for you. And together, you better believe it, we will make it through. That's it. That's all. I'm gone. Oh, Ray, this is for you.

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0: It's Weekend Edition from NPR News. I'm David Folkenflik. Good morning. Today is the birthday of the President of the United States. He'll attend a mixed martial arts competition on the White House lawn. No kidding. A trio of federal judges are in trouble for their own misconduct. And there's big news in the NBA. The Knicks have won the NBA Finals over the San Antonio Spurs. That's the New York City team's first championship in more than 50 years. All this and more coming up. It's Sunday, June 14th, and the news, it's next.
1: Live from NPR News in Washington, I'm Windsor Johnston. The United States and Iran say the signing of a peace deal is imminent, but disagree on when the agreement to end the war will be signed. President Trump says the deal could come today, but as NPR's Kerry Conn reports, Tehran doesn't appear to be on the same page.
2: Trump posted that a deal to end fighting between the U.S. and Iran is, quote, scheduled to get signed on Sunday. And he added that the Strait of Hormuz, a key transport route for the world's oil and gas supply, will be, quote, open to all. Pakistani officials, who have been key mediators, said a deal was expected within 24 hours and would be signed electronically. But on Saturday, a spokesman for Iran's foreign ministry said a deal was coming, but, quote, we will have to wait and see about the exact date, adding it will not be Sunday. Neither side has provided details of an agreement other than Iran would open the strait, the U.S. would lift its blockade, and the current ceasefire would be extended for 60 days. Kerry Conn, NPR News, Tel Aviv.
1: The White House is hosting a series of UFC fights on the South Lawn tonight. NPR's Deepa Shivaram reports it's one of several projects that President Trump has been focused on and has upset many voters.
3: As part of celebrations to commemorate the country's 250th birthday, the White House is hosting UFC fights in a venue built on the White House South Lawn. It's happening the same day that Trump turns 80. The Ultimate Fighting Championship venue at the White House can seat around 5,000 people. Trump has been repeatedly talking about the upcoming fight and other projects of his, like his planned ballroom at the White House and renovations on the National Mall. The president touts them as successes, but the projects and the heavy spending that comes with them are taking place as voters have been critical of Trump for his economic agenda as prices have jumped due to the Iran war. Deepa Shivaram, NPR News.
1: President Trump is set to travel to France on Monday to take part in the Group of Seven summit. NPR's Franco Ordonez reports the war in Iran is expected to top the agenda at the summit.
4: Brett Bruin, who served at the National Security Council during the Obama administration, said the war is now unavoidable in the leaders' discussions.
5: There is no doubt that Iran is going to dominate the agenda at Evian. It is going to be both a military and security challenge. It's a major economic challenge, but it's also a political challenge.
4: The United Kingdom is working with France to build a coalition of nations to help with the demining of the Strait of Hormuz once a peace deal is reached.
1: That's NPR's Franco Ordonez reporting. This is NPR News.
6: Coach Brown and this incredible team, congratulations. You're the 2026 NBA champion.
1: Celebrations erupted in the basketball arena in San Antonio and back home in New York City after the Knicks clinched their first championship in more than 50 years. They beat the San Antonio Spurs 94-90 in Game 5 of the NBA Finals last night. The Knicks erased a fourth-quarter deficit and outscored the Spurs 29-18 in the final period to seal the win. In the World Cup, Qatar came through with a goal in the final minutes to tie Switzerland and earn its first ever World Cup points. Steve Futterman reports.
7: It may have been a tie, but for the Qatar team, it likely felt like a win. Qatar, ranked 56th, entered the match as a huge underdog to number 19 Switzerland. The Swiss took a 1-0 lead 17 minutes into the match. It stayed that way until the very end. The equalizer came in the 94th minute, well into stoppage time. This is only Qatar's second World Cup appearance. 4 years ago, as the host nation, it lost all three matches. Now it gets gets a tie and its first World Cup point. Next up for Qatar is Canada, which earned its first World Cup point on Friday. For NPR News, I'm Steve Futterman in Los Angeles.
1: Nara Organics is recalling its organic baby formula sold at Target stores and online. This after federal officials linked it to infant botulism in several states, including California, Pennsylvania, and Washington. This is NPR News.
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0: This is Weekend Edition from NPR News. Aisha Roscoe is off this week. I'm David Folkenflik. Today's the day President Trump said signatures would be put to an agreement with Iran. Iran says, not so fast. NPR national political correspondent Mara Liasson joins us. Good morning, Mara.
11: Good morning, David.
0: So what do we know about this agreement that both Trump and Pakistani mediators say is on the table?
11: Well, according to Trump's Truth Social post, some kind of deal is scheduled to be signed today. He says immediately after it's signed, the Strait of Hormuz will be open. This deal is basically a memorandum of understanding that would extend the current so-called ceasefire while talks continue on the bigger issues like what to do with Iran's enriched uranium or how to make sure Iran doesn't ever get a nuclear weapon. What we don't know is what Iran would get in return for reopening the Strait of Hormuz, maybe some kind of funds channeled through the Gulf states. But this is just an agreement to keep talking. And significantly, as you said, Iran has not agreed with President Trump and the Pakistani prime minister that something is going to be signed today. And that raises the question about whether this is a real breakthrough or just another one of the dozens of times that Trump has predicted that a deal is imminent and then it doesn't happen.
0: All right. We'll be watching this for more details. In the meantime, what do you think the political effects of this whole drama will be?
11: Well, Donald Trump has very big political incentives to end the war. The war is extremely unpopular in the United States, and as long as it goes on with the Strait of Hormuz closed, gas prices will stay high, fertilizer prices will stay high. That means food prices will stay high. And even though Donald Trump himself is not on the ballot in November, this is hurting Republicans running for re-election. And voters are very sour on the economy, and polls show that voters do connect the war in Iran with higher prices and inflation.
0: In the meantime, the president has some nominees he wants to send to the Senate. What do you make of the nomination of Jay Clayton for Director of National Intelligence and Todd Blanche for Attorney General?
11: Well, Todd Blanche was Trump's former personal lawyer. He is comfortable with Trump's vision of the Department of Justice being an arm of the White House, tasked with carrying out Trump's retribution campaign against his political enemies. What's interesting about Jay Clayton is he was Trump's second choice. Trump had initially nominated Bill Pulte, another person who's enthusiastically carried out the revenge agenda but didn't have any intelligence background. And he ran into an unusual and very rare roadblock in the Senate. Senators did not want to confirm Pulte, so Trump switched to Jay Clayton, who has a resume that's more appropriate for the Director of National Intelligence. But I think the big takeaway here is the Republican pushback. It's not a full-fledged revolt by any means, but it shows that as Trump's approval ratings decline to record lows for him, as he loses more court battles, as time goes on and he gets to be more and more of a lame duck, some Republicans are pushing back and they want to put some distance between themselves and the president, especially on things that he does that make it harder for them to win in November.
0: Meanwhile, today is President Trump's 80th birthday and he's spending it watching mixed martial arts on the White House lawn. What am I supposed to make of that?
11: Well, Trump is 80, And today, happy birthday, Mr. President, and generational change and age are big issues in the midterms. His critics say that Trump has been showing signs of decline, closing his eyes in White House meetings, although the White House denies that he has fallen asleep. But this ultimate fighting championship fight, mixed martial arts match on the White House lawn today, is meant to contradict that image of decline. Remember, Trump's brand is supposed to be strength, toughness, fight, fight, fight, extreme masculinity. So it's very on brand for Trump. But it's also very controversial. And the match on the White House lawn is going to cost taxpayers money. Trump himself has invested tens of thousands of dollars in the parent company of the Ultimate Fighting Championship Games. His family has been selling commemorative coins tied to the fight. But Trump is a very base-focused politician, and the fans of mixed martial arts do overlap pretty strongly with the MAGA brand. And even though polls show that Trump's support among white non-college men is pretty strong, it has slipped a lot, even in that demographic, since he's been elected.
12: All right, we've covered politics a long time. Can you think of anything like this from the past at the White House?
11: Absolutely not.
12: That's NPR's Mara Liasson. Mara, as always, thanks.
11: Thank you.
12: The U.S. Justice Department just gave a green light to the biggest merger in Hollywood history. Paramount's takeover bid for Warner Brothers Discovery would unify rival TV and movie studios, major streaming services, and franchises like Star Trek with DC Comics. It would also put CBS News and CNN under the same roof. The deal, which was arranged by Trump allies Larry and David Ellison, isn't all the way there yet. But people are already speculating what this deal could mean for the networks and for the rest of us. Jonathan Klein, a former executive vice president of CBS News and a past president of CNN US, joins us now. John, welcome.
13: Thanks, David. It's nice to be here.
12: So, John Klein, if this deal goes through, what would it mean for two of the nation's five most prominent TV news networks to be owned by the same company?
13: Well, we're about to find out, but it means that there's an incredible pooling of resources and talent and vision and commitment. And it also means a hand on the lever for Ellison with enormous reach into what we hear and understand about what's going on in the world. And I don't know that you're going to see sweeping changes right away. It's sort of like when a snake eats a deer. And, you know, the deer just lives inside for a couple of months. And I think we're going to see some of that in this case.
12: So let's talk more about these particular owners. Larry Ellison and his son David, who we've mentioned, have aligned themselves with President Trump as they seek his administration's approval to acquire Warner Brothers. They've essentially enmeshed their business interest with the president's political interests. Trump has in turn said he wants them to get control of CNN, to buy it. How might they run CNN?
13: News has always been kind of a bother for these large entertainment organizations. And you wonder whether they're going to hit a point where they just decide that, you know, now that they've made news a much bigger part of their ownership portfolio, whether it's even worth the bother. But they would be wise to come in with some sort of general intention, but then it takes a moment to take stock of what the assets are and what works and what doesn't.
12: But let's look at the Ellisons' record so far. They only took over CBS's parent company, Paramount, last summer. David Ellison picked a new editor-in-chief who had a strong idea of what she wanted to achieve. Barry Weiss, a founder of this center-right views and news site, The Free Press, and she felt CBS had been too reflexively against the president, too reflexively pro-woke, too reflexively against Israel. Since then, there's been an extraordinary degree of strife. There have been resignations and firings, accusations of bias. What does that tell us about how the Ellisons have, at least to date, approached, you know, owning a major American news division?
13: I think that when you look at what they have actually aired, the actual news output has not become Fox News Jr. Yes, we've heard accounts from behind the scenes of especially the 60 Minutes reporters complaining that there was editorial interference and all like that. But the issue there so far has not been as much about ideology as it has been about change management, or in this case, mismanagement. It's been a classic study in what not to do.
12: It does involve a huge infusion of money to make this deal possible. Even with the wealth of Larry Ellison, co-founder of Oracle, one of the richest people on the planet, the Saudi Sovereign Wealth Fund would hold 15% of the combined company. Foreign ownership would be just about half. That's technically illegal and would have to be approved or given waivers. Trump's chief broadcast regulator, Brendan Carr, signaled he wants this deal to go through and that he would approve it. How big a deal is that to be part of this equation?
13: It's certainly an inflection point, because it would have been unheard of in the past. I mean, even Rupert Murdoch had to go get U.S. citizenship in order to buy up a lot of TV stations in the United States to get around those laws. But now it's going to be about, what's the end result? Does that mean that CNN has to start broadcasting the Saudi line? And for that to happen, comes down to individuals in a newsroom who would have to agree to suspend their journalistic standards in order to do that. That's a lot of ifs. And I'd be surprised if that happened very easily.
12: So given all that you've described, what's ahead for journalists and the news we consume if this acquisition, this merger comes to pass?
13: You know, people get their information from so many different sources right now that the impact of this merger is not likely to be as cataclysmic or as obvious as it might have been even 10 years ago, but certainly 20 years ago. But I think as far as what you see day in and day out on CNN, I don't know that you're going to notice a radical difference. They've sort of gotten what they wanted. That is, you know, Paramount, Ellison. And so Trump's leverage becomes less. The midterms could have an impact on that leverage as well. And it could very well be that by the time

0: very well be that by the time they get their arms around the merger of these organizations, the ideology, to whatever extent it's already been at play, the ideology might actually become even less important than it was before, or the signaling. Because I don't know how much of this is real and how much of this is just virtue signaling to the White House that, see, we're taking steps. We're doing what you wanted.
1: I've been speaking with Jonathan Klein. He's former president of CNN US and a past executive vice president of CBS News. John, thanks for joining us.
0: Thank you, David.

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4: I'm Windsor Johnston with these headlines. President Trump says the U.S. and Iran are close to signing a framework agreement. Tehran cautions that key issues remain unresolved. The two sides are working to finalize details that could reopen the Strait of Hormuz and pave the way for broader nuclear talks. A federal judge has ordered the Trump administration to restore signs and exhibits at national parks that were removed or revised over the last year. The dispute stems from a 2025 directive ordering the removal or revision of materials deemed critical of the United States. The New York Knicks are NBA champions for the first time in more than 50 years. They beat the San Antonio Spurs 94-90 in Game 5 last night. I'm Windsor Johnston, NPR News in Washington.
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0: This is Weekend Edition from NPR News. I'm David Folkenflik. The city that never sleeps celebrated all night as the Knicks won their first NBA title since 1973. New York's basketball team defeated the San Antonio Spurs in five games with yet another comeback, capping a magical season after five decades of frustration. Brittany Kriegstein of member station WNYC captured fans' reactions as they watched the game from watch parties and street corners across the city. And she joins us now. Welcome.
6: Thank you so much, David.
0: Brittany, must have been a late night. What was the scene like last night?
6: It was, but so electric. It was really just a night of joy, with New Yorkers united in a way I've never seen before. I mean, you know how in New York City you often hear distant sirens? Mm-hmm. I can describe that last night the streets were filled with the sound of distant cheering, just spilling out of bars, city parks, entertainment venues, people on every corner glued to TVs. I started the night in Williamsburg, Brooklyn, where I watched the tip-off from a TV that was set up on the sidewalk outside a pizzeria. I then headed to a public housing complex where Knicks backup guard Jose Alvarado grew up. Desiree Lewis had strung up a bedsheet on a wall outside to project the game. Residents were huddled around watching, rooting for their local star.
7: My son was like, he's from Williamsburg, Ma. There's a

0: only one Knicks player from New York, and he's from our neighborhood. So I'm like, okay, I didn't know. So I'm sure even for him, it's super inspirational.
1: Lewis also spoke to me about the unity she's noticed among locals during the finals. Everyone wearing blue and orange, old and young, different ethnicities. And last night, David, I saw that with my own eyes. Complete strangers hugging, high-fiving, cheering together, leaning on each other for support when the game was tight.
2: Most of those games were nail-biters. What was the crowd's reaction to that final buzzer?
1: So I watched the last few minutes of the fourth quarter on a big screen in a plaza outside Madison Square Garden. A sea of people started jumping up and down, dancing, recording the moment on their phones, of course, hoisting other people onto their shoulders. They were screaming. They were singing along to Frank Sinatra's theme from New York, New York. Christian Labasto was among them. He was wearing a Knicks jersey and FaceTiming someone, just screaming into the phone. He's 40 years old from the Bronx and says he works at Madison Square Garden. He says he's been waiting for this since he and his father watched the Knicks lose the NBA Finals to the San Antonio Spurs in 1999.
3: And now, full circle, I'm standing here working for the Garden. Me, I put down that floor. I put down the championship floor.
1: Just pure emotion in his voice. And I heard people in the crowd saying they weren't going to go home last night.
2: Brittany, we've got a little less than a minute left, but I'd like to know what happened afterward in terms of the chaos in the streets and police.
1: Sure. Well, celebrations erupted on almost every corner, as you can imagine. People surged the blocks around Penn Station and Madison Square Garden, especially 9th Avenue. Small groups of young people were flinging water bottles into the air, climbing light poles, jumping on cars. There was some destruction. By about 12:30 a.m., hundreds of police officers in riot gear arrived, backed by two lines of mounted officers, maybe 30 horses. Police said they made some arrests, and a 17-year-old was shot in the left foot. But people were making their way home. Apolline Lelon is from France and is living in Midtown. She was in the midst of the revelers on 9th Avenue and West 33rd Street last night.
4: It's totally crazy. We've been living in Midtown for like 3 months now, and just seeing so many people so happy, that's wonderful.
1: The party isn't over for Knicks, though. Mayor Zoran Mamdani has announced that the city will host a parade for the team on Thursday.
2: That's WNYC's Brittany Kriegstein. Thanks, Brittany, for coming aboard and spreading the news.
1: Absolutely. Thank you for having me, David.
2: Asheville, North Carolina is renowned for its art, music, even microbreweries. And it's a mecca for skateboarders.
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2: 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Ask your smart speaker to play NPR or your member station by name. In February of 2022, just 4 days after Russia invaded Ukraine, Ukrainian President Volodymyr Zelensky applied for his country to join the European Union. He sought closer political and economic ties with the rest of Europe, even as he sought to shore up military support. Now, more than 4 years into the war, Zelensky is still on that quest. And tomorrow, leaders from the EU are gathering in Luxembourg, where they'll take the first formal step in considering Ukraine's bid. Angelusha Marina is a senior fellow at the European Council on Foreign Relations, and she joins us now from Berlin. Welcome to the program.
6: Thank you for having me on your program, David.
2: What exactly will this meeting entail?
6: So if I could go back just a little bit, we had Viktor Orban as the prime minister of Hungary. And because everything in European Union is decided by unanimity, Viktor Orban had decided to put a veto on Ukraine's accession bid. So in April, Viktor Orban lost and the new prime minister, Magyar, has a different attitude towards Ukraine's accession. So the veto is now lifted. And then the next step would be opening the negotiating chapters for Ukraine. The negotiations usually last for a few years. The important thing is the fundamentals is being opened. And then other clusters are supposed to be open in July.
2: With all that President Zelensky has on his plate, why does this matter to him and to Ukraine, this question of membership in the European Union?
6: I think it matters a lot for Ukrainians, especially since February 2022, EU membership means also a sort of a security guarantee. It's not NATO membership, of course, but still, there are many perks that will be offered to Ukraine if it becomes an EU member state. That would also mean security for Ukraine. And for a country that is currently at war, this means a lot when it comes to the reconstruction of Ukraine, to stability of economy, but also to stability of the old returnees that have left Ukraine in the past 4 years.
7: What's the incentive for the European Union to take this on? Obviously, Ukraine's been, you know, torn up by war and is in a weakened economic state. What's the appeal to the European Union to even consider this?
6: First of all, I think for Europe, it means consolidation of its neighborhood. So this is eastern neighborhood to the EU countries. European single market will be much larger. Ukraine has around 38 million inhabitants. So it's economic benefits, security benefits for EU. And also, European project will be consolidated and will be bigger, which means quite a lot for competitiveness.
7: What sort of response might Europe and the rest of the world expect from Russia?
6: If I could go back to the end of last year when we started hearing that the peace negotiations between US, Russia and Ukraine are advancing, and one of the points in the peace negotiations was Ukraine becoming a member of European Union by 2027, this means that Russians might have nodded okay to this, but not a membership in NATO for Ukraine. And so in this case, I would say the response would be probably not so drastic. I mean, they already responded quite drastically in 2014 when Ukrainians signed the association agreement. And that's when the Crimea happened, and that's when Donbas and Mariupol ended up in a conflict zone. But now I think Russians are probably seeing this as something that they would give in, but I wouldn't imagine they would be willing to talk about NATO membership for Ukraine. I think the war in many ways was a reaction, Russia's response, to having already lost the power over Ukraine and the competition in a way to the accession process, because Ukrainians were very adamant that they wanted EU membership eventually.
7: We've been speaking with Angelusha Murina. She's a senior fellow at the European Council on Foreign Relations. Thanks so much for taking the time to talk with us.
6: Thank you for inviting me.
7: Telehealth companies have become key players in the market for obesity drugs. Some provide medicines to patients paying out of pocket, but others cater to employers looking to cut back on how much they spend on drugs like Wegovy and Zepbound. NPR Pharmaceuticals correspondent Sydney Lupkin reports.
1: Every time David Davis talks to a nurse at Vita Health, he thinks he'll finally get the okay for Zepbound. And every time so far, he has been wrong.
8: I thought, all right, I'll go through their, you know, I'll jump through their hoops. And then it was like, it seemed like it would kind of add up, you know, and then the more it would add up, like more they wanted, the more frustrated I would get.
1: The 57-year-old power plant worker near Santa Cruz, California, got a Zepbound prescription from his primary care doctor in December to treat the obstructive sleep apnea that was leaving him exhausted every morning.
8: I was finally ready to just anything I could to get sleep.
1: But before Davis could fill the prescription, his company added a new requirement, Vita Health. It meant that his Zepbound would be covered by insurance, but only if one of Vita's telehealth providers, not his regular doctor, wrote the prescription. At first, he was mad, but he did as he was told. Got new blood work, filled out the questionnaires, did the video visits. The Vita Health nurse said he was a good candidate for Zepbound, but insisted he try two generic drugs first. Naltrexone, a drug used to treat alcohol and opioid use, and bupropion, an antidepressant. Neither drug is approved for obstructive sleep apnea. Davis was frustrated and called his insurance's patient advocate.
8: I was like, what's the deal with this? And the patient advocate said, I've never heard of that. That's not a rule.
1: Vita Health didn't answer questions about Davis's care, despite his willingness to waive patient privacy. Instead, a company statement says its providers adhere to clinical eligibility criteria and plan sponsors' coverage policies when prescribing. Like a lot of its peers, Vita started out offering virtual health coaching for people with chronic conditions. Then GLP-1 drugs became blockbusters, and these companies pivoted to managing the patients taking them and their costs to employers. That's according to Jane Horning, the chief clinical officer at MMIT, a data company focused on the pharmaceutical market.
9: They've seen this opportunity in the larger market with the GLP-1s and all the wraparound services that they could provide, and it's just exploded.
1: These services are popular with employers. Exact numbers are hard to come by, but one company, Omada Health, told investors last month that its patients grew by 50% over the last year to more than a million people. Here's Omada president Weili Hsiao.
10: Omada is neither a gatekeeper of GLP-1s, nor are we a vending machine. And you'll find both extremes of that spectrum out there on the marketplace.
1: But Horning says these companies sell utilization management under the guise of lifestyle intervention.
9: But the end game is to eventually get the patient healthy, get them on an exercise program, and get them off the GLP-1s. The employers don't want to pay for this forever either.
1: Dr. Kate Varney is the obesity medicine director for UVA Health in Charlottesville, Virginia. She's alarmed when telehealth providers try to get her patients off GLP-1s.
11: I'm like, whoa, whoa, whoa. They're offering medical advice outside the scope of their practice when the evidence is clear in the research clinical trials that showed that when patients came off these medications, they regained 2/3 of their weight back.
1: That's what happened to her patient, 64-year-old Penny Beyer, a homemaker in Stewart's Draft, Virginia. She started on Wegovy in April 2025 and got to a healthy BMI. Then Virta Health, a telehealth provider, was added to her family's benefits package. Virta kicked her off the drug in December. The weight, her cholesterol, it's all back to what it was before Wegovy.
12: Everything's come back with a vengeance. After about a month of arguing back and forth with them and just kept saying, no, we're not prescribing anymore. No matter what I done or papers I brought them or texts I sent them, and nothing mattered.
1: Virta declined to answer questions about Beyer's care despite her willingness to give them permission to do so. Dr. Carolyn Francovilla, vice president of the Obesity Medicine Association, says the programs can be helpful for some patients, but she also says telling patients to step on the scale and log their weight every week can be triggering.
13: If they don't follow those rules, then they may no longer be eligible to get the medication. And, you know, that's not an evidence-based practice. That is not something that needs to be done to safely take these medications.
1: Too often, Francovilla says, these telehealth companies seem to be prioritizing employers' needs over those of patients. Sydney Lupkin, NPR News.
14: You're getting your news needs this morning from Weekend Edition. We're all from NPR News. Three federal judges in three different states are facing scandals for their activities off the bench. It's drawing new scrutiny to the system that polices wrongdoing in the courts by the people who are supposed to preside over them. NPR's Carrie Johnson has been reporting on these issues for years, and she joins us now. Hey, Carrie.
15: Hey, Dave.
14: So tell us about these three judges. Why are they in the spotlight?
15: Ryan Nelson sits on the Federal Appeals Court for the Ninth Circuit. Back in April, he got into a confrontation in a parking lot where he allegedly stomped on the eyeglasses of a fellow motorist. Judge Nelson actually got charged with misdemeanor battery, and he pleaded not guilty. The incident went unreported for months until the Idaho State Journal found some video. Last week, the chief judge in the Ninth Circuit launched an investigation. Nelson's lawyer told me he's apologized and that the episode is out of character. Now, in Michigan, Judge Thomas Ludington was in court last week. He pleaded not guilty to allegations he violated probation by not undergoing required alcohol tests after a DUI charge. His lawyer says the judge is making, quote, every effort at compliance with all court orders, and current tests show he's clean and sober.
14: So that's two of the federal judges. Who's the third?
15: The third is Judge Eleanor Ross in Atlanta. A court investigation found she had sex in chambers with a high-ranking police official.
14: Oh, yeah, I heard about that.
15: Within earshot of her law clerks. The investigation said she lied about it and blamed those clerks until investigators got proof otherwise. The judge agreed to apologize, and I've been reporting on these issues the past few years, and believe it or not, this is not not the first time I've heard of judges having sex in their chambers, but it is the first time I've seen it in a report by a court. Gabe Roth leads Fix the Court, a group that promotes transparency. He thinks the court investigation here, which started with a tip from a clerk, let Judge Ross off too light.
16: The judges who have reviewed the misconduct complaint haven't fully done their jobs. They have let Judge Ross off with a slap on the wrist. They didn't even name her in the order.
14: So how are judges who behave badly held accountable?
15: You know, they can be removed from hearing cases or even stripped of staff members, but the most serious sanction is impeachment. Congress has the power to impeach federal judges and remove them from office. There have been only 15 impeachments, but two Republicans in Georgia, Andrew Clyde and Clay Fuller, introduced articles of impeachment against Judge Ross last week. It'll be up to the House Judiciary Committee to take it from there. Judge Ross and the court did not respond to requests for comment.
14: Carrie, as you've know best, perhaps, there are hundreds of federal judges, so it'd be hard or unfair to say that the whole system is rotten based just on these three examples. But what broader point is there to make about how the judiciary polices itself, how it carries itself?
15: Yeah, these three judges were actually appointed by three different presidents, George W. Bush, Obama, and Trump. And experts tell me if the courts are going to police themselves, they have to do a good job of it. Mike Fragoso of the Ethics and Public Policy Center says it's important for the courts to be transparent.
17: The more opaque and Byzantine the process is, I think the worse it is for the perception by the courts that they're sort of handling their own affairs well.
15: Retired Judge Jeremy Fogel told me judges are not just an individual person anymore. They're a symbol of an entire system. And when they behave badly, it hurts the reputation of the entire judiciary.
14: That's NPR's Carrie Johnson. Carrie, thanks for joining us.
15: Thanks for having me.
14: This is NPR News.
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20: I'm Windsor Johnston with these headlines. The White House says a proposed peace agreement with Iran would begin negotiations over dismantling Tehran's nuclear program. President Trump says Iran no longer wants a nuclear weapon, though Tehran has not confirmed the details. Lebanon has withdrawn troops from a base in a southern village after Israeli forces advanced nearby. The move follows an Israeli evacuation warning for about 20 locations. The Trump administration is preparing for tonight's ultimate fighting championship on the South Lawn of the White House. Organizers expect roughly 4,300 guests inside the venue, while tens of thousands are expected to watch from a nearby fan zone. I'm Windsor Johnston, NPR News in Washington.

0: 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This is NPR.
1: This is Weekend Edition from NPR News. I'm David Folkenflik, and it's time to play the puzzle. Joining us is Will Shortz. He's puzzle editor of the New York Times and puzzle master of Weekend Edition. How's it going, Will?
2: Excellent. How are you, David?
1: Doing great. Better now hearing your voice. Why don't you remind us of last week's challenge, Will?
2: Yeah, it was a straightforward challenge. I said, rearrange the letters of necessary misprint to spell a familiar phrase. And you know, if I asked for a straightforward anagram like that, then it was going to be something a little tricky.
1: Uh-huh.
2: And the answer is sic semper tyrannis, which is Latin for thus always to tyrants.
1: There were just over 150 entries this week. The combination of Latin and anagrams must have been a challenge. But our winner is Judy Alexander of South Burlington, Vermont. Congratulations, Judy.
3: Thank you, David. And thank you, Will.
1: How'd you figure out this week's answer?
3: I was thinking of three-word phrases, and I couldn't come up with any. So I thought maybe it might be a state motto. And I looked up all the state mottos, and I was just about ready to give up when I got to Virginia, and because it's all the way at the bottom of the list of states. And sure enough, there it was.
1: How long have you been playing the puzzle, Judy?
3: Oh, since the postcard days. A long time. This has been a long time coming.
1: And how do you while away your time when you're not playing the puzzle?
3: Well, I'm a retired educator, and since I retired, I started writing biblical erotica. So I have one book out now, and I have another one coming out either at the end of this year or the beginning of next year. I do a podcast with my husband, and I do a lot of puzzles, and I play Mahjong, you know, fun stuff.
1: All the things, Mahjong, podcasts, and biblical erotica. Well, with that, I think we're going to start the puzzle. Are you ready to play?
3: I have been ready for over 25 years, let me tell you, so.
1: Defer no longer. Take it away, Will.
2: All right, Judy, I think you are ready. Every answer today is a six-letter name of a world capital, in which I have changed the first and last letters. You name the capitals. For example, if I said Vassal, V-A-S-S-A-L, you would say Nassau, capital of the Bahamas, changing the V and L of Vassal. So here you go. Here's number one. Condor, C-O-N-D-O-R.
3: London.
2: London is right. Good. Roscoe, R-O-S-C-O-E.
3: Moscow.
2: Moscow, good job. Public, P-U-B-L-I-C.
3: Dublin.
2: Dublin, nice. Savant, S-A-V-A-N-T.
3: Havana.
2: Good one. Zanily, Z-A-N-I-L-Y.
3: Manila.
2: Good. Drag up, D-R-A-G-U-P.
3: Let me think about that one for a minute.
2: If you want to know the country, I'll tell you that.
3: Yeah, that would help.
2: Do you know the capital of Czechia or the Czech Republic?
3: Prague.
2: Prague, good one. Athene, E-T-H-E-N-E.
3: Athens.
2: Athens, good one. Tarsal, T-A-R-S-A-L.
3: Warsaw.
2: Warsaw, good. Tuscan, T-U-S-C-A-N. This is in the Middle East.
3: Muscat?
2: Muscat, yes, capital of Oman. How about Nonact, N-O-N-A-C-T?
3: Monaco.
2: Monaco, good. I agree, I-A-G-R-E-E.
3: Zagreb.
2: Zagreb, yes, capital of Croatia. And here's your last one, it's seven letters. The word is calling, C-A-L-L-I-N-G. It's the capital of one of the Baltic states.
3: One of the Baltic states. Oh, Tallinn.
2: Tallinn, Estonia. Nice job.
1: I mean, she ran the table. Now we know, Judy Alexander, you know, wherever your passport is going to be stamped, you're likely to spell it correctly. How does it feel?
3: Oh, my God. We're so relieved. I can't even tell you.
1: Well, for playing our puzzle today, you'll get a weekend edition lapel pin as well as puzzle books and games. You can read all about it at npr.org/puzzle. And Judy, what member station do you listen to?
3: I am a proud member of Vermont Public.
1: Of course you are. That's Judy Alexander of South Burlington, Vermont. Thanks for playing the puzzle.
3: Well, thank you so much. It has been great.
1: Okay, Will, what's the challenge next week for your next victim?
2: Yes, it comes from Michael Picard of St. John's, Newfoundland. Name something in 10 letters that's found in a kitchen. Drop its sixth letter to name something on a keyboard. Then drop the new word's fifth letter to name something no one wants to get. What words are these? So again, something found in a kitchen in 10 letters, drop its sixth letter and you'll name something on a keyboard, and then drop that word's fifth letter to name something no one wants to get. What words are these?
1: When you have the answer, go to our website, npr.org/puzzle, to submit your response. Just fill out the form on the puzzle page. And remember, just one entry, please. Our deadline for entries this week is Thursday, June 18th at 3 p.m. Eastern. Don't forget to include a phone number where we can reach you. If you're the winner, we'll give you a call. And if you pick up the phone, you'll get to play on the air with the puzzle editor of the New York Times and Puzzle Master of Weekend Edition. That, of course, is Mr. Will Shortz. Thanks, Will.
2: Thanks a lot, David.
1: There are about 54,000 species of spiders in the world, so it doesn't seem like finding just one more would be that big of a deal. But in Oregon, one new species received a ceremonial welcome. Dina Pritchett reports.
4: A few years ago, Greta Binford was taking a hike in the Columbia River Gorge, and she saw a spider.
5: And it just looked different from anything that I normally see when I roll over rocks and logs in this area.
4: Binford is an evolutionary biologist at Lewis and Clark College who studies spiders, hence rolling over rocks and logs. But this was not the spider she expected to see.
5: And the first thing I thought was, wow, and it looks like Troglodyte.
4: Troglodyte is a family of spiders that only contains one species, and that species lives about 350 miles away. Over the next few years, Binford found more of these spiders and discovered this was Troglodyte, but a new species. And when you discover a new species, you get to name it. Usually, it's a name that reflects the organism's characteristics or some source of inspiration. Naming is an honor, and Binford's lab decided to share it.
5: We had an idea really spearheaded by my student, Madeline Jones, who suggested, why don't we reach out to the local tribes and see if they have an idea for a name?
4: And they did. Troglodyte tulishpan. It means cave predator in Shahaptin, the native language traditionally spoken in the land where the spider was found. But that wasn't the end of things.
6: I jokingly said, you know, we're given the spider an Indian name. That means we're going to have the naming ceremony.
4: Donella Miller is a member of the Yakima Nation and also a biologist with the Columbia River Intertribal Fish Commission, which Binford reached out to name the spider.
6: Honestly, acknowledging the first people, you know, the indigenous people who live in that area and bringing them into it, it kind of seems like this is what should have been done all along.
4: This past week, several dozen tribal members and scientists gathered under the hemlocks and fir trees near where the spider was found for a traditional naming ceremony.
7: At this time, we'll open this ground, the sacred ground that we're standing on, and then we'll begin.
4: Naming ceremonies are usually, unsurprisingly, for people. It's a formal introduction of the name, but it's also a way to sort of welcome that individual and mark their place in the community.
7: You're being a witness to this brother being acknowledged.
4: Anthony Washines is the Yakima elder who came up with the spider's name.
7: And so from this day forward, we will call them by that name, Tulishpan. Repeat after me, Tulishpan.
4: Gifts and food were shared, and a traditional naming song was sung. A few spiders were gathered to receive their name, and then returned back to the nearby caves. Washines knows people will see Tulishpan as a small thing, but he says every creature has its place. And this little spider has been in this place even when his people were not.
7: We were literally herded to a reservation up in the high desert plateau, which was not our land. But he stayed here and remained. He still took care of this land.
4: Usually the discovery of a new species is celebrated with a pizza party in the lab, maybe a nod from the dean. It's an academic milestone. But for Tlishpan, it's a community event, a gathering of scientists and citizens, of human and animal, to name all of those who make up this land and honor the connections between them. For NPR News, I'm Dina Pritchip in Cascade Locks, Oregon.
1: A new series from Apple TV plays on the dangers in assuming trust in a life lived online. A divorced mother named Paula Sanders searches for companionship on Camboys, a website for male content creators that's similar to OnlyFans.
8: I hate to do this, but we've only got like 6 minutes left.
9: Already?
8: Yeah, unless you want another hour.
9: Can we make 6 minutes work?
8: Paula, come on, 6 minutes? 6 minutes is like a lifetime.
1: Trevor, the camboy she opens up to, is involved in schemes to make money that go far beyond disrobing.
8: Paula?
9: Just a sec, Hazelnut.
10: Yeah, help, I need help because they kidnap me. They're going to kill me.
1: Paula's life falls apart, her shared custody of her daughter in doubt, as she becomes the victim of a scam and the chief suspect in murder investigations. The series is called Maximum Pleasure Guaranteed. Paula is played by the actress Tatiana Maslany, who joins me now. Hey there, Tatiana.
11: Hi.
1: Your character, Paula Sanders, she's a tolerate-no-errors fact-checker at a magazine in New York City. She has chatty coworkers, she has an adoring daughter, and yet it feels as though she often feels utterly alone. How did you approach playing her?
11: I think, like, where we first find Paula, you know, a lot of the things in her life that she knew to be stable markers of, like, safety and happiness and identity for her have sort of been ripped away. That divorce with her ex and the sort of betrayal of him having an affair and all of this. And now she's fighting for custody of her kid. And so I think the place that I started with her was, like, massive heartbreak that can happen in your whatever mid-30s, and suddenly you're in a totally different place than maybe you envisioned for yourself, and none of the people that you trusted can be trusted anymore.
1: Speaking of trust, we're introduced to camboy Trevor. He's a charmer, despite what's clearly a commercial relationship. He in turn introduces chaos into Paula's life. What did she think she was getting from him?
11: I think she genuinely connected with him. I think there's something about being online with someone where you can present a version of yourself that is idealized, but I think also Paula felt safe enough to share parts of herself with him that were messier and sort of uglier or less like fully formed. He really drew her out. I think, you know, after you've like had that kind of heartbreak, you don't always have a connection to your gut instinct in the strongest way. And I think Paula's refiguring what that is for her.
1: This show involves online sex, although it's not graphic. Violence is a little bit more so. When I was watching, I felt like there was a little bit of Hitchcock in there, a bit of Big Lebowski as Paula seeks to untangle mystery herself. There's a bit of Kramer versus Kramer. In your head, what vibe were you going for?
11: Yeah, all of those references are really fantastic. Coen brothers were a big inspiration, I think, in terms of tonal sort of playfulness. That, you know, the violence is really brutal and there are strange laughs out of nowhere and that the world can be dark but also very absurd. And I think Rear Window was a big one.
1: Totally.
11: The genre and tonal sort of thing throughout the piece was discovered kind of throughout. You know, it felt like even getting the script initially, I was like, oh my God, what is this? Like, what does this look like? What does this sound like or feel like? It felt really new to me in a way that I actually have a tough time putting my finger on, like how to describe it. And even when we were doing it, there was just so much space for play. You know, when you're working with people like David Gordon Green and all of these amazing actors who want to try all kinds of things, it really like discovers itself as it's going, I think.
1: This season has 10 episodes. Obviously, can't give too much away, but how does Paula transform over the course of this?
11: All of the characters really complicate maybe an audience's feelings towards them. You know, I don't think we're going to necessarily end the season in the same place that you started in terms of who you maybe relate to or empathize with or find yourself following and rooting for. I think, you know, even like, I don't want to give too much away again, but like Murray Bartlett's character.
1: Murray Bartlett plays a shadowy figure who becomes more and more important to the plot.
11: Yeah, like incredibly interesting, complex, and he only gets more so. And I think all the characters have that.
1: So much of this show is conveyed, it struck me, by the constant connection Paula has, that if you think about it, shows her at a remove, the calls coming in on her iPhone that she doesn't really want to take, the texts, the notifications, there's everything pinging all the time. It's almost a shock when a homicide detective shows up at Paula's office in person, though that would be kind of shocking, I guess, in real life, too. How much of that pinging as communication is her life, and how much of it does it feel like all of ours?
11: Yeah, I mean, I think it's probably the thing that everybody, when they're watching it, goes like, yep, that's me. That's what day-to-day feels like, that kind of chaos. It's an interesting thing to play with a character who's seeking connection, real connection, and has all of this connection, but it's empty, or it's overwhelming, or it's not the kind that she needs and wants and that will like feed her. All of those chaotic sort of like cutting between text messages and trying to do this and that and juggling all this stuff. I think that that's a very prescient sort of image.
1: We've been speaking with the actress Tatiana Maslany, talking about her new series, Maximum Pleasure Guaranteed. Tatiana, thanks.
11: Thank you.
1: This is Weekend Edition from NPR News. I'm David Folkenflik.
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14: 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Partly cloudy skies today with daytime highs approaching 92. Southerly winds 8 to 15 miles an hour. Chance for storms tonight. Lows dip down to about 69. Overcast. That's a look at your forecast from Delmarva Public Media. I'm meteorologist Derek Height. Right now, 85.
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0: From NPR News, this is Weekend Edition. I'm David Folkenflik. Hop aboard. This hour, farmers in New Mexico on drought and data, and why Minnesota's largest newspaper is going not for profit.
1: What we've also learned is that when you give the community an opportunity to fund journalism in new ways, oftentimes it steps up. What local news does really stitches a community together and holds it together.
0: We'll also hear the latest from a bluesman who absolutely refuses to stay in one lane.
2: At 84 years old, I'm looking back at what I love to do. Okay, I'm not looking back at something that somebody coerced me into doing.
0: It's Sunday, June 14th. Stick around. A lot of news is next.
3: Live from NPR News in Washington, I'm Louise Schiavone. Pakistan's prime minister is reporting this morning he's anticipating a U.S.-Iran peace deal within the next 24 hours. Department of Homeland Security Secretary Mark Wayne Mullen says the news on a potential deal looks good for the U.S., but there are uncertainties.
4: I wouldn't call concessions. The president has made it very clear what he wants to do is tie the entire Middle East into the Abraham Accords. We understand that economic ties keeps countries from fighting among each other. When your economy is tied together, you're less likely to destroy your economy because of your dislike for someone's religion. And so the president has made a very good deal here. If the Iranian regime, and I say if, will accept it. The problem is the Iranian regime is a regime you can't trust.
3: Mullen spoke on CNN's State of the Union. Separately, former President Barack Obama spoke to ABC News and said ultimately, this latest deal won't deviate much from the one his administration forged.
5: It is doubtful that any agreement that arises is going to be significantly different or a significant improvement from the deal that we had in the first place and had worked for a long stretch of time before we, the United States, pulled out of it.
3: President Trump is celebrating a big birthday today, as NPR's Mara Liasson reports.
6: Trump is 80. Happy birthday, Mr. President. And generational change and age are big issues in the midterms. His critics say that Trump has been showing signs of decline, closing his eyes in White House meetings, although the White House denies that he has fallen asleep.
3: NPR's Mara Liasson and the president's birthday festivities include a big mixed martial arts display on the South Lawn of the White House. The Department of Transportation is no longer enforcing a key civil rights law after a rule change was implemented last week. Azul Dahlstrom-Ekman from member station KQED reports.
7: The DOT is dropping disparate impact protections. That's the part of Title VI of the Civil Rights Act of 1964 that says federally funded projects can't discriminate against protected classes, even if it's unintentional. Laurel Padgett-Seekins of the nonprofit firm Public Advocate says Title VI forced everything from transit agencies to highway projects to ensure they weren't causing unintentional harm.
8: Very devastating that tool is being taken away, given the long history in the United States of transportation infrastructure being inequitable.
7: In an executive order last year, President Trump said he would eliminate disparate impact protections, calling them unconstitutional. For NPR News, I'm Azul Dahlstrom-Ekman.
3: This is NPR News. After 28 years, the Scotland men's team competed in the World Cup in Boston last night. The return was triumphant, beating Haiti 1-0. Eve Zuckoff from member station WBUR reports thousands of fans flew in from Edinburgh to Boston.
9: The legion of fans known as the Tartan Army is happy to be known for their kilts and their partying. They described pandemonium in the stands when fan favorite John McGinn scored the lone goal of the match in the first half. But longtime fan Jim Noble described the gameplay with one word: poor.
10: We won, but did not play well. Fans were all there, but we just didn't fire. The team just didn't fire.
9: The Tartan Army will get to see Scotland play again next Friday when the team faces Morocco. For NPR News, I'm Eve Zuckoff in Boston.
3: Accepting the 2026 NBA Championship Trophy from the league commissioner in San Antonio last night, the head coach of the New York Knicks, Mike Brown, fired up his players on stage for the presentation.
11: Who let the dogs out? We got some dogs on
3: the Knicks beat the Spurs 94-90 in Game 5 of the NBA Finals in San Antonio. A parade is planned in New York City. A 30-year-old daredevil known as the Spider-Man of Yemen died there this week after falling into a volcano crater. Officials say he had no safety equipment and climbed the wall of the crater. I'm Louise Schiavone, NPR News.
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14: This is Weekend Edition from NPR News. I'm David Folkenflik in for Aisha Roscoe. World leaders are gathering in Evian, France for the G7 summit starting tomorrow. President Trump will be traveling to the summit after today's UFC match on the White House lawn. We'll have more on that event shortly. But the G7 summit is happening against the backdrop of the Iran war and tensions between the U.S. and many of its allies. Joining us to discuss this is Josh Lipsky. He served in the Obama administration and is now chair of international economics at the Atlantic Council. Josh, thanks for being with us.
15: Thanks for having me.
14: So let's start with the state of the global economy. In your view, where do things stand?
15: Well, the most important thing for all the leaders gathering in France is that inflation is much higher than they expected and much higher than they looked at it a few months ago when they planned this summit. And you just saw the European Central Bank have to raise interest rates. We have the Federal Reserve under its new chair, Kevin Warsh, with their meeting this week. And this is what is facing most of these leaders: price pressures, gas, energy, and this then drives growth down. And so this is the number one thing they want to try to resolve at this meeting going forward. It's a less optimistic global economy than they expected, although still resilient thanks to AI and some other drivers. So it's a mixed picture.
14: So there have been frustrations behind the scenes. Some of them have boiled into public view over the war in Iran. What kind of reaction do you expect President Trump to receive in France?
15: I think the best word to describe it is probably frosty. If you think of the G7 summit a year ago in Canada, we were just 6-7 weeks after Liberation Day, and we were in the midst of trade wars. Now we're in the midst of a real war, a war in the Middle East and Iran. And of course, there, the trade wars were against European allies, along with a range of other countries. And so things are not as tense as they were a year ago, but they're also not where they were in the G7 historically in terms of unanimity, cohesion amongst the group. There are real tensions in this group right now, and they will play out, especially the past 6 months after Greenland and the president's comments about the U.S. desire to take Greenland. You saw a shift across the G7 and especially in the European allies of how they approach the U.S. So don't expect this to just be a warm embrace when President Trump shows up in France tomorrow.
14: Sometimes the tone that Trump administration officials adopt towards their allies and partners at these major events seems to me notable. Here's a clip of Defense Secretary Pete Hegseth speaking in France last week on the anniversary of D-Day.
16: Sadly, today, different European beaches are stormed by different dangerous ideologies. Beaches in Spain, in Italy, in Greece, and Bulgaria. Boats and men arrive. When will European capitals do something about that invasion?
14: Josh, what are the consequences of this kind of rhetoric?
15: The consequences are that you see factions building across the G7. And when the G7 can't act together, the world is weaker for that. And just to give you an example, if you think about what happened 4 years ago when Russia invaded Ukraine, the G7 spoke with one voice. So you had the largest advanced economy democracy saying, this cannot be tolerated. We are sanctioning Russia in a way we have never done before. And that shocked Vladimir Putin. Now you have fractions within the G7 that make it much harder to pursue that kind of cohesion against any kind of adversary. And this has real cost. And I think it's interesting thinking about Secretary Hegseth's comments, because what was the first land war in Europe since World War II? It was Russia's invasion of Ukraine. And that's when you need something like the G7 to act together. So there will be work they can do together, but the divisions also have scars that last beyond just this meeting.
17: So what's the best case scenario for the summit, and what's most likely to be derived from it?
15: Well, one of the more interesting things about this summit is that the French presidency have prioritized the issue of macroeconomic imbalances, not to get too technical, but here we're talking about...
17: A little wonky,
15: but really what we mean is China's excess industrial overcapacity, manufacturing overcapacity, China exporting to the world. This is not something the Europeans had focused on before. The Americans had talked about this for years. And it's so interesting that China participated in a call last week preparing for this summit. I've never seen a situation where China engaged in a G7 summit preparations. And I think it goes to the idea that if, you know, you're not at the table, you're on the menu. And China realizes there's G7 cohesion around this issue, around China's excess capacity, and they want to have their voice represented. So if you see anything done over the coming days, I think it'll be something about China's exports and what the G7 can do to have their own resiliency, and also AI. This is really the AI G7. You're going to see Sam Altman and a range of other AI leaders represented in France. We've never seen something like that before. They don't all agree, the U.S. and Europe, about what to do, but I think you're actually going to see some activity saying we have to address this issue.
17: Really briefly, thinking about inflation, we saw the European Central Bank raise interest rates last week. This week, the new Fed chair, Kevin Warsh, will hold his first policy meeting on it with inflation at 3-year high. And quick 10 seconds here, President Trump demands a rate cut. How likely is he to be satisfied?
15: Well, tough question in 10 seconds, but I think the answer will be disappointed. The picture has changed since he nominated Kevin Warsh, and I think Kevin Warsh and the rest of the Fed are going to have to address the economy as it is, not as they wish it to be.
17: That's Josh Lipsky of the Atlantic Council. Thanks for joining us.
15: Thanks so much.
17: A historic spectacle at the White House. A series of 7 mixed martial arts fights will be held in an octagon built under a giant temporary structure scaffolding known as the Claw. Ultimate Fighting Championship contestants will go toe-to-toe on the South Lawn amid Washington's damp, buggy summer to celebrate America's 250th birthday. The event also happens to fall on President Trump's 80th birthday. As NPR's Danielle Kurtzleben reports, it's another in a series of passion projects taking up the president's attention.
18: Trump announced the fights at a rally in Des Moines almost a year ago.
19: We're going to have a UFC fight, think of this, on the grounds of the White House. We have a lot
18: so
19: of
18: now there is a UFC arena erected for cage fights for the nation's 250th anniversary. And Trump has undertaken a roster of other side projects. Tied to the anniversary, there are plans for a rally on the National Mall and an IndyCar race on the streets of D.C. And then there are the building projects, which the president can't help bringing up. Before signing a bill funding immigration enforcement last week, he described work on the reflecting pool.
19: We then sandblasted the entire thing, washed it, cleaned it, scrubbed it, sandblasted it.
18: At an announcement about coal power, he brought up a pedestrian bridge next to the Lincoln Memorial.
19: We're going to call it the Promenade. It'll be the Promenade. They want to call it the Trump Promenade, but I don't know if I want to do this.
18: At a farmer roundtable in Wisconsin, he told the machine shed full of attendees about fountains.
19: All of the fountains, not one fountain in Washington worked. Out of the 22 fountains, they're all looking beautiful, just like the one I showed you.
18: Beyond all that, he has knocked down the White House East Wing to build a ballroom and an underground military complex. And he's planning a massive arch near Arlington National Cemetery. The White House has defended many of these actions by pointing to past presidents' projects and events. And that's fair, but only to an extent, says Princeton professor of history Julian Zelizer.
20: You can find bits and pieces of what President Trump has done that are done very differently and with different purposes.
18: President Theodore Roosevelt, for example, held boxing matches and even participated in them. And President Truman massively renovated the White House, but at the time it was literally falling apart. All of Trump's side projects happen as the U.S. is at war with Iran, inflation has passed 4%, and his approval has sunk. Russia's war in Ukraine, which Trump once vowed to end, rages on. and he has mostly stopped talking about a healthcare overhaul. All of which casts the cage fights for America's 250th birthday in a unique light.
20: In addition to just how big it is and how much space it's literally and symbolically taking in his presidency at a moment, the nation's in the middle of a war. It also raises all these conflict of interest questions, which are also different than having a boxing match in the White House.
18: A watchdog group has filed a lawsuit attempting to halt the fight, calling it deeply corrupt. They note the money that UFC stands to make off the event and additionally point out that Trump owns up to $50,000 of stock in the company that owns UFC. The government responded, saying in part it would be too disruptive to halt an event a year in the making, and that other presidents have held public events on the South Lawn. White House spokesperson Davis Ingle told NPR there are no conflicts of interest and added President Trump's assets are in a trust managed by his children. That trust is not a blind trust, however, where the owner gives up control of their assets to an independent third party. Speaking to NPR's Steve Inskeep recently, the UFC's Dana White, who introduced Trump at the 2024 Republican National Convention, insisted the mixed martial arts fights for America's 250th are purely about America's birthday, not Trump's birthday. He added, though, that UFC fights do reflect Trump's personality.
1: The will to win, the will to overcome, the will to, you know, he has every ounce of that plus some, even at 80 years old.
18: Second-term presidents think about their legacies, and there is a sense that Trump is thinking about his with his events and building projects. In the case of Sunday's fights, he will be doing so with an organization he has a long history with. And Trump knows the sport. In 2023, he did an extended interview on the UFC Unfiltered podcast, where he riffed on what happens as fighters age.
19: As you get older, it's not that you can't do it. I think you're physically the same. Maybe in some ways you're stronger and better, but you don't have that same motivation to do it. You
18: know, Trump supporters have long said they see him as a fighter, and he may also be showing the world what does and doesn't motivate him on the cusp of his 80th birthday as he navigates the end of his presidency. In that podcast, Trump went on to sum up aging fighters.
19: You want the success, but you don't want to work quite as hard.
18: Tonight's fights start at 8 p.m. Eastern. Danielle Kurtzleben, NPR News.

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4: I'm Louise Schiavone with these headlines. Pakistan's prime minister said in a social media post yesterday that he was anticipating a U.S.-Iran peace deal within 24 hours. And President Trump this morning is posting on his social media platform that Israel should not have launched its strike on Hezbollah targets in Beirut this morning when the U.S. is so close to a peace deal with Iran. He said, quote, there should be no more attacks by Israel anywhere in Lebanon, but there should also be no more attacks against Israel by anyone. Former President Barack Obama spoke to ABC News about the U.S.-Iran talks and said ultimately this latest deal will not deviate much from the one his administration forged. I'm Louise Schiavone, NPR News, Washington.

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1: This is Weekend Edition from NPR News. I'm David Folkenflik.
2: Booster ignition and the final liftoff of Discovery, a tribute to the dedication, hard work, and pride of America's space shuttle team. The shuttle has cleared the...
1: That was the last time NASA's space shuttle Discovery launched into orbit more than 15 years ago. The shuttle flew 39 missions, and since 2012, it's been on display at the Smithsonian's Udvar-Hazy Center in Northern Virginia. But that shuttle and that location are the focus of a fight playing out in Washington. The two U.S. senators from Texas say Discovery's rightful home is in Houston, home of NASA's mission control. And they secured $85 million in a budget passed last year to move it to the Lone Star State. But Joe Steef says that shouldn't be the end of the story. Steef lives in Virginia, and he mounted a campaign to stop the move. He's the founder of KeepTheShuttle.org, and he joins us now. Welcome.
3: Thank you for having me.
1: Okay, Joe, I'll bite. What's the affirmative case for keeping the Space Shuttle Discovery in the Commonwealth of Virginia, a state from which the shovel never departed and in which it never landed?
3: I think the argument really boils down to three words. It's the cost, it's the logistics, and it's the precedent. The cost of moving the shuttle, as you noted, would be in excess of $85 million, what you noted that they allocated. NASA, the Smithsonian, they've provided estimates that the moving costs alone would be about double that number. And of course, then there's the cost of a new facility in Houston to house a shuttle. There's the logistics, which is an even larger challenge than that. The fact of the matter is that the shuttles are enormous, they're very fragile, and any process to move Discovery to Houston would be likely irreparably damaging the shuttle. But then I think perhaps most important is the precedent. Discovery is part of the National Collection at the Smithsonian. And if Discovery were to be taken from that, we would set a very terrible precedent that anything in

0: the Smithsonian's collection, which is there for all Americans, is on display for really the world to see. But we'd be setting that precedent that anything could be taken from the collection, moved to another state just because one or two elected officials want to see that happen.
1: Let me press you just a little bit more on that. If you think about the Johnson Space Center in Houston, it plays a historic, even mythical role in the space program, the story of the space shuttle, and beyond mission control, it's where astronauts are trained at the center there. Recognizing the cost, logistics, setting that aside for a moment, why shouldn't it be in Texas?
0: There's certainly no debate that Houston and Texas's contribution to the space program has been immense. I would be the first to admit that. But what I think is important to keep in mind is NASA ran a very thorough allocation process about 15 years ago when the shuttle program was winding down, and they found that the most appropriate locations for the orbiters were at the Smithsonian, which had always been slated to receive one, in Florida, in California, and at the Intrepid Museum in New York. But they had a rubric, they had a process that they went through, and at the end of the day, Houston unfortunately didn't make the cut.
1: So this fight's been going on for years. The two Texas senators I mentioned, of course, are John Cornyn and Ted Cruz, both Republicans who got that money set aside. They say the Obama administration, led by Democrats, were playing politics in preventing Houston from getting a shuttle. What do you make of that claim?
0: There's a couple things that come to mind there. One is that NASA's OIG ran a process shortly after the decisions were made. This was about 15 years ago. They ran a process. They interviewed everyone involved.
1: When you say a process, is that an investigation?
0: An investigation. That's correct.
1: I see. Uh-huh.
0: So they ran a full investigation, issued a report where they found that there had been no political pressure, there had been no personal favors or the like. And in fact, that's the report where it came out that NASA's administrator, Charles Bolden, at the time, he would have preferred to have sent a shuttle to Houston, but he was committed to following the process. But then there's also the fact that, you know, it's been 15 years now, and there's been no further evidence to support that claim that there was any political maneuvering going on in the background.
1: All right. So you started Keep the Shuttle to try to prevent that move down to Texas. Why did Joe Stief start this campaign?
0: So I grew up in the D.C. area, a huge space nerd, like a lot of kids that grew up during the shuttle program. I took my parents, dragged my parents, perhaps, down to the Air and Space Museum as much as I could as a kid. And while I didn't end up working for NASA or in aerospace, it's always been a lifetime passion, to the point that my wife and I actually had our wedding at Udvar-Hazy. We got married at Discovery's nose, and then we had the reception in the back by the engines. And
1: no kidding.
0: We did. And so I certainly recognize that I had a little bit of a unique story and that that might give me a little bit of an edge in getting the ball rolling here. But I also knew that there were thousands, millions of folks that had a special connection to the shuttle program, that remembered it as a kid or seeing it fly as an adult, and in some cases even worked on the program.
1: One last question. If the shuttle were to be sent back, how would it be done safely?
0: I'm not sure there is a way to safely move the shuttle to Houston. So a lot of systems would be damaged if you had to cut the shuttle up into pieces. It's not something that any of the orbiters were ever designed for. But then, since there are no longer specially modified 747s NASA used during the shuttle program to transport the shuttle whole, since those are now decommissioned, they're museum pieces, instead you would be looking at a 40-mile tow through Northern Virginia, predominantly Fairfax County, and then a barge ride all the way down the East Coast through the Gulf and to Houston. And just that 40-mile tow through Northern Virginia would be a significant logistical challenge. We know this because they had to tow one of the other shuttles, Endeavour, about 10 miles, so a quarter of the distance, through Los Angeles to get her to the museum there. And that involved cutting down hundreds of trees and removing traffic signals and power lines. They had to shut down roads for days. It was a whole logistical challenge. And I don't think it's something that Northern Virginia or Fairfax County are going to be up for.
1: Joe Stief is the founder of KeepTheShuttle.org. Thanks again for joining me, Joe.
0: Thank you for having me.
1: One of the largest data centers in the country is rising from the scrub desert of southern New Mexico. Most of the officials in Doña Ana County are agog at the jobs and the investment the mega project has promised to bring. But many locals are asking, can chili and pecan farming coexist with Project Jupiter? John Burnett reports.
2: The scale of Project Jupiter befuddles the brain. At 1,400 acres, it could swallow New York's Central Park. The nearly 2.5 gigawatts of electricity it plans to generate could power more than half of New Mexico. And if they reach $165 billion in investment capital, that's enough for 40 Artemis moonshots. Where did these clever comparisons come from? AI, of course. But as they might say down in Doña Ana County, you can't water pecans with data.
3: I have a little plot of land out here. Grow some pecans.
2: Eddie Estrada raises pecans, pistachios, and sheep when he's not at his job at the state capitol.
3: Well, I had 28 trees, but due to the water shortage, many of them died.
2: Today, the lower Rio Grande is a river of sand most of the year. A searing drought, low snowpack, and climate change mean that Estrada has to keep drilling his well deeper as the water table drops. Data centers typically require a lot of water to cool their server farms around the clock. And Project Jupiter is 6 miles from his property near the New Mexico-Texas border.
3: But being that we're in drought, and then to allow a project like this to use that much water, the fear is that we're going to run out. And not only for us that live here, but the farmers.
2: Project Jupiter's tenants will be global tech giants Oracle and OpenAI. What sets it apart from most of the 3,000 new data centers being planned or built in the U.S. is its gargantuan size, the fact that it will generate its own electricity, and its remote location, smack dab in the Chihuahuan Desert. With neighbors souring on data centers across the U.S., Jupiter has mounted a charm offensive.
4: Have you seen what's happening in Doña Ana County? Project Jupiter's a better kind of data center.
2: Jupiter's developers say they've bought existing water rights to cool its acres of hard drives and routers. New Mexico State Engineer Elizabeth Anderson says it will not be a water hog.
5: What's happening with Project Jupiter is they're just taking a water right that exists and using it for something else, having a data center. And it's not going to be taking water away from farmers.
2: No one is sure how much groundwater the hyperscale data center will need. The numbers keep changing. One newspaper report said it would need 1 million gallons a day. Then Oracle announced a switch from natural gas turbines to fuel cells. They use far less water and have lower emissions. Now Oracle says the data center and fuel cells together will use about 11 million gallons of non-potable water, which will be recycled. But lots of folks remain skeptical, chiefly because of the way the venture, the biggest in state history, was presented by the Doña Ana County commissioners last fall. State Representative Micaela Lara Cadena, whose district is in the county, attended that meeting.
6: I, like so many of the constituents I represent, were very surprised to see that our county commission here in Doña Ana was taking a $165 billion vote on a proposal that we knew about for less than a month.
2: The commissioners were voting on whether to issue industrial revenue bonds that would save the project billions in local property taxes.
6: At least delay this vote by a month. Give us more time to get some answers to these really critical questions. They said, if you don't vote yes today, we're going somewhere else. And our county commission bowed to that pressure.
7: Commissioner Gomeros?
8: Yes.
2: One by one, four of the five commissioners voted yes.
9: Yes. The motion does carry.
2: Then all hell broke loose.
9: Thank you.
2: Today, 9 months later, popular resistance to Project Jupiter seems to have grown. The lone commissioner who voted no is Susana Chaparro. We talk over tostadas compuestas at her unofficial office, a booth at Nopalito Cafe. Chaparro is still seeking answers. How much water will they actually use? How big will a permanent workforce be? And will the AI bubble burst and leave the county with a giant empty warehouse?
10: Most of us got excited about this huge data center coming in with all this money that was going to be thrown around without really thinking, what is it going to look like in 1 year? What is it going to look like in 3, 5, 20, 30 years? I don't think that was thought out.
2: Just then, A woman sitting in the booth behind us, who'd overheard our interview, stands up and chimes in. She gives her name as Ruby Estrada and says she's an environmental consultant.
7: Well, this is a desert, and not a lot of water comes our way. So the idea of a data center is just kind of wild. And it really makes me think that people are not listening to the land itself.
2: Doña Ana County does need investment. With low incomes, high unemployment, and one in four children experiencing poverty. What's more, 40 colonias along the border need paved roads, sewers, and public transportation. Project Jupiter is promising to create hundreds of high-tech jobs, and in lieu of taxes, the developers have pledged $410 million for schools and local infrastructure, and $12 million annually to the county budget.
8: We've never had that type of money here in Doña Ana County.
2: Manny Sanchez, chairman of the county commission, thinks the data center will be transformative.
8: This isn't by any means going to completely fund us for everything, but it's going to allow us to be able to start doing more for our residents in ways that we have never done before.
2: There's a new twist to the Project Jupiter saga. Last month, the U.S. Supreme Court approved a sweeping settlement that requires New Mexico to buy up water rights and retire 9,200 acres of irrigated farmland. That will leave more water in the lower Rio Grande for Texas, which sued. So, is this the right time to welcome a major new water user? Edward Ogas grows 500 acres of chilies down here and is president of the New Mexico Chili Association.
11: I've got to say, it's not going to really affect us in the long run. And if they've done their permitting process, I think it works. I think it's good for Doña Ana County.
2: But another big grower, who asked that we not use his name, told me, we're taking land out of production, yet we can give them all the water they want? I have a hard time with that. For NPR News, I'm John Burnett in southern New Mexico.

0: You're listening to Weekend Edition from NPR News. New York has been waiting 53 years for this party. The Knicks clinched the NBA title last night in San Antonio. Meanwhile, delirium and even some destruction filled the streets of the Big Apple. The celebration won't end anytime soon. And yet, even if you're from New York City, you may still have wondered, just what on earth is a Knick? Well, sports fans and everyone else, we have just the man to answer your question. Peter Christian Eigner is the director of the Gotham Center for New York History, and he joins me now. Peter, welcome.
1: Thanks for having me.
0: All right, so let's get to it. What's a Knick?
1: So this is a term that comes from Washington Irving. This is the guy that wrote The Legend of Sleepy Hollow. Washington Irving was sort of like the literary godfather of New York City, but also by extension, the literary godfather of the U.S. So we fight this war against a country called Britain back in 1776.
0: Heard of it.
1: And for decades afterwards, a lot of people in the country are still sort of acting British. The vast majority of books that they publish and culture in general is British. Irving writes this two-volume history of New York City, and he publishes it under the name Dietrich Knickerbocker. There's some theories out there that it was actually a genuine person named Knickerbocker who was a friend of Irving's, but Irving really felt it was important for this new country and for this new city to really sort of have this kind of mythical past, like the way that J.R.R. Tolkien thought that like England really needed this kind of mythical past, and that was part of the purpose there. So out of that came this notion of the Knickerbocker. And Knickerbocker basically just became this word for the old blue bloods, the old leading families and the people there from the colonial period.
0: So the Knicks, you know, the people's basketball team, is really about the elites of the what ultimately became the nation's leading city.
1: Well, so the period I'm talking about is like the early 1800s, right? But over time, it moves away from this kind of orientation to those kind of leading families of the colonial period and this kind of elite and the folks who walked around with literal silk stockings and those ridiculous powdered wigs and such, and becomes this kind of general catch-all for any kind of New Yorker. And so when the Knicks are getting started, they're looking for something that's like quintessential New York. So what's more quintessential than New York than like the guy who's like the literal kind of, you know, symbolic figure of the city?
0: So when you see, even though there was, let's acknowledge, some violence and some destruction that occurred in some of the celebrations and, you know, even after a loss in New York, was it also fun to see people of every hue, every denomination, every background celebrate wearing those Knicks jerseys, given the heritage of where that name came from?
1: Oh, 100%. Even if I didn't run the Gotham Center for New York City History at CUNY, I'm a Queens boy. That means that by default, I'm a Mets fan, and it's just thrilling to see not just this team that, you know, often kind of had this underdog status for years, but, you know, a team that really does kind of symbolize New Yorkness in its kind of diversity, right? There's a sense of it as the people's team, and, you know, New York is a place where you have people of all different kinds, people from every part of the world getting together. And for a city like that to be celebrating together at a moment like this, that's thrilling. And just for hometown pride, of course, couldn't be happier.
0: We've been speaking with Peter Christian Eigner. He's director of the Gotham Center for New York History, although I suspect he wouldn't be for much longer if he didn't profess his love of the Knicks. Peter, thanks very much.
1: My pleasure. Anytime.
0: This is NPR News.
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5: I'm Louise Schiavone with these headlines. President Trump is saying that a peace deal is close and Israel should not have struck Hezbollah targets in Beirut this morning. As Iran threatens a military response, President Trump is calling for no further attacks. In a first-of-its-kind operation, Britain's armed forces detained a sanctioned oil tanker in the English Channel. The vessel is suspected of being part of Russia's shadow fleet used to ship oil in breach of sanctions imposed over Moscow's war in Ukraine. Bedlam in New York City last night as the New York Knicks defeated the Spurs in San Antonio to win the NBA title. Rowdy fans rioted on city streets and there was a shooting in Times Square. I'm Louise Schiavone, NPR News, Washington.

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1: This is Weekend Edition from NPR News. I'm David Folkenflik. For years, the Minnesota Star Tribune has been pointed to as a rare model of financial success in the news business. They've managed to stay solvent, even thrive. The newspaper is owned by the billionaire entrepreneur Glenn Taylor, and it produces critically acclaimed journalism. They just won a Pulitzer Prize this spring. But the Star Tribune recently laid off 15% of its staff, and there's an even bigger change in store. Its CEO, Steve Grove, announced it would be pursuing a nonprofit model, joining an increasing number of big city papers. Steve Grove joins us now. Steve, thanks for joining us on Weekend Edition.
2: Thanks for having me, David.
1: Steve, this is a big change for you guys. What prompted the decision?
2: Yeah, well, it has been a really intense time for, I think, every local news organization in the country. And at the Strib, we've been on a pretty big journey. We've rebuilt our entire platform for journalism. We've rapidly shifted our model towards digital. When I started just 3 years ago, we had about 75% of our revenue coming in through print. Now it's about 50-50, and digital subscriptions are really where the growth is. We've really kind of retooled our whole organization for a new future. And we've seen digital revenues really grow. So we've got a lot of reasons for optimism. And at the same time, we know that to keep a local news organization of the size and scale and impact that we want to have for our state, we've got to find other ways to fund local news. And so this idea of exploring a model of being owned by a foundation rather than by our current owner, Glenn Taylor, is something we're pretty excited about because you think it opens up new opportunities for philanthropy to play a pretty key role in our revenue mix.
1: Going nonprofit doesn't mean you instantly resolve matters, the bottom line. What challenges do you see lying ahead for you in this new path?
2: We haven't yet launched this new structure. Part of the reason we talked about it last week as we restructured is we wanted to begin to build it with members of the community who care about our journalism. So we're on a journey. We're not at the finish line yet. But I think importantly, we're not sure we ourselves would become a nonprofit, but our owner, Glenn Taylor, wants to make sure the Strib lasts long into the future, that it remains independent and that others can contribute to it in a meaningful way. And so the model that we're pursuing is one in which we would transfer ownership from our current owner into the ownership by a newly created foundation. And you see models like this happening other parts of the country. Philadelphia is a model that is pointed to often with the Lenfest Institute. We've been talking to organizations like that and others. But the core idea here is to remain in a sort of for-profit orientation with subscriptions and digital advertising and events and other ways to raise revenue, but also really opening up a chance for others who care about journalism to donate philanthropically to it. Without doing that, it's hard to have the kinds of revenues you need to do the really great, deep reporting, the expansive reporting that we think Minnesota deserves. So repositioning ourselves in the community as an asset for the community, I think, is really important.
1: You mentioned that this has happened in Philadelphia. You know, there have been a bunch of big city papers that have adopted this model. You know, among them, the papers in Chicago, Portland, Maine, Salt Lake City, Pittsburgh, most recently Spokane.
2: Yeah.
1: What have you learned from their experiences?
2: Well, I think what we've learned is that there's probably not one model that works in every location, but really leaning into being innovative about generating money to fund journalism is the most important piece. And I think what we've also learned is that when you give the community an opportunity to fund journalism in new ways, oftentimes it steps up. You know, I mean, the truth matters. What local news does really stitches a community together and holds it together. And when you give a really clear opportunity for a community to support that, we've seen so many communities across the country donate to step up and fund these institutions. In Minnesota, we happen to be in a state that has some of the highest rates of giving in the country. We have the highest voter participation in the country. It's a very civic state. And so we think the model holds particular promise here in a state that's long been known for its civic fiber. And by repositioning ourselves as a community asset, we're optimistic that's going to help us generate revenues that keep us independent and strong and robust long into the future.
1: Some nonprofit news outlets like NPR and the Chicago Sun-Times and The Guardian offer their journalism for free. Meanwhile, the upstart Baltimore Banner has won accolades and a lot of paying subscribers. It's among those with a hard paywall, much like your Star Tribune. Going forward, how much of the Star Tribune's journalism will be available to the public free of charge?
2: When breaking news hits and when really critical news events are unfolding, we always lift the paywall. A great example of that would be during Operation Metro Surge, when our whole state was under siege from ICE agents who'd come here to roam our streets and arrest immigrants. And so, you know, the Star Tribune's coverage in that moment was taken outside the paywall so that people could read it and see it from around the world. And, you know, interestingly, we got more subscriptions during that window than during any other window of the year. And so I think it's a reminder that sometimes you really do need to lift the paywall. At the same time, journalism costs money and it requires funding to have reporters in the streets. And so we're trying to get that balance right. I think as it relates to a foundation ownership model and having philanthropy play a more key role in what we do, we're thinking a lot about making sure that that funding goes towards making the most important public service journalism that we have available to everyone, that it allows us to engage our community in new ways, and that we still are held accountable as a company to run a great business with advertising and subscriptions and the rest of it, but that the public service dollars we bring in really are focused on making sure our public service journalism can travel far and wide and really meet the needs of our state.
1: I've been speaking with Steve Grove. He's the CEO of the Minnesota Star Tribune. Steve, thanks.
2: Thanks, David.
1: In 1968, Taj Mahal introduced himself to the world with a blues standard called Leavin' Trunk. I want to dance to Pac-Man, Leavin' Trunk. It was the start of a career that would take him far beyond the blues, a voyage through folk, soul, Caribbean rhythm, just about anywhere his curiosity would take him. Blackjack, baby, come, ride booty world, singing him a song. And now, 60 albums later, the recently turned 84-year-old musician is back with a new project. It's called Time.

0: Taj Mahal joins us now to discuss the album. Taj Mahal, welcome.
1: Thanks for having me, David.
0: This song was actually written by the late Bill Withers. He's, of course, the legend of R&B. It was previously unreleased. How did it land in your lap and on this album, Taj?
1: Well, part of the story is that Bill and I were friends. And when he came out to California and began his music career, he was looking around for like-minded people. And this guy had wonderful hits. Ain't No Sunshine.
2: Ain't no sunshine when she's gone.
1: I mean, that's the kind of hit. If you didn't have another hit, that would hold you. And he just came on one after another. Grandma's Hands.
2: Grandma's Hands. Clapped in church on Sunday morning.
1: And wonderful tunes, you know. But the record company really decided that here's where the hit music is. And he said, no, I'm not going there. I don't need some backup singers and a loud rock guitar player and some synthesizers and horns. I'm not going to speed up my beats. But anyway, this is one of the songs that got left on the table. Then when we eventually recorded it, his wife, Marcia, she liked it. And then when she heard the release of it, she liked it even more.
0: Withers decided to stop making music in the 80s. How well did you understand Bill Withers' choice to pull back?
1: Oh, I understood his choice. The record industry never came after me. Part of it is that they knew right away, don't mess with this guy. He's not interested in, you know, schmoozing with you and doing all that other kind of stuff that a lot of guys did to their detriment. They chew you up and they spit you out. What I was doing and what I've been all along is I've been connected to culture. You look at how I dressed to represent black cowboys who were never represented. You know, the jeans represented the working class people. I used to be a farmer. I go for the real salt of the earth people. That's what I've been representing. And culturally, music from African people accompanies everything we do. And I wanted to show to the world, particularly to people here in the West, that you owe a debt of gratitude to Africans for creating the rhythms, the music, setting the situation up for rock and roll. For me, the common denominator in all of it is Africa.
2: Time will see you through.
0: This album, in fact, showcases so many different musical genres. There's blues and soul and R&B, but also reggae and salsa. What is the act of creating music, stitching together from so many traditions? What does that do for you?
1: I know my ancestors are happy because I'm doing what I'm supposed to be doing. This is what I got sent here to do. I didn't get sent here to cause trouble. You know, I didn't get sent here to poison the population. I didn't get sent here to GMO the seeds. You know what I'm saying? I got sent here to play music, which will soothe people and help them have pleasant moments in their life.

0: you put the whammy on me.
1: I want to play for our listeners just a little snippet of your reimagining of a Bob Marley song. It's called Talkin' Blues.
0: Cold ground was my bed last night.
2: Bed last night.
0: And rocks for my pillow too.
1: That song features Bob Marley's oldest son, Ziggy Marley.

0: What was it like to work with him?
1: Well, it was the second time I worked with him. You know, Bob thinks of me, thought of me as his uncle.
0: Huh.
1: And Ziggy thinks of me as his uncle.
0: How come?
1: Because of how much older I was than Bob was at the time. And uncle is a term of endearment. You know, my own father, his people were from St. Kitts and Nevis, 200 nautical miles southeast of San Juan, Puerto Rico. And my stepfather was Jamaican. So I've always been connected to the Caribbean, to Africa, South America. All those kind of things are what I hear. And so I was like, why am I just holding this stuff off to the side? I said, no, disseminate it, put it out there, you know, so people can enjoy it. On the
0: inside. I'm told you grew up in a musical household as well as one that crossed borders. How did that affect your taste in music?
1: You know, my mother was a school teacher and a gospel singer. I came from South Carolina. My father was a classically trained Caribbean pianist, you know, who arranged music and composed music and played everything from Bach to swing. We as young people were introduced to all of that, but from an African perspective.
2: As

0: So when people describe you as a blues musician, how well do those clothes fit the man?
1: They don't. It might be the suit that I have on that night. You know, if I make several changes while I'm on stage, in reality, people have said to me that I'm the person that has coined the words world music. And when people, because somebody asked me, said, what are you playing? What's all of this? And I said, world music. No, I am not allowing the category to shape me. This is what the music is. At this point, at 84 years old, I'm looking back at what I love to do. Okay, I'm not looking back at something that somebody coerced me into doing. Because you know what the game is. They coerce you into doing it, and they make the lion's share, but you don't have enough money to bury yourself. You know?

0: Is this a blues standard?
1: Not necessarily, but it's one of them. It should be a blues standard, actually. But it's one of the great songs that, you know, a giant of a bluesman, Bobby Blue Bland.

0: Your album is called Time.
1: Mm-hmm.
0: When you think about legacy, what do you hope endures?
1: I don't think about legacy because I'm in the process of moving forward. If I had stopped playing, and I'm not playing anymore, just ain't got enough time to really play in it. No, I'm not that guy. Till the wheels fall off the bus, we going.
0: Till the wheels fall off the bus. That's the musician Taj Mahal. His latest album, Time, is out now. Taj Mahal, thanks so much.
1: Mm-hmm. Remember this. Jazz gives you back your mind. Reggae gives you back

0: 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Aisha will be back next week. I'm David Folkenflik.
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4: 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Sunshine mixed with clouds at times this afternoon, with daytime highs approaching 92. Winds out of the south, 10 to 15 miles an hour. Cloudy skies expected tonight. Chance for storms. Lows dip down to about 71. And that's a look at your forecast from Delmarva Public Media. I'm meteorologist Derek Height. Right now, it's 86 degrees.
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0: Ocean City begins issuing $1,000 a day fines to a local church for its overnight shelter for the homeless. There's an initiative in Delaware aimed at providing the homeless with rental housing. There won't be a parade or festival in Salisbury to mark Pride Month. We'll talk with Mark Delancey about what is being planned. It's Alzheimer's and Brain Awareness Month. We'll explore dementia with a woman who has an early onset. And what is the meaning of 1776 as the nation celebrates the 250th anniversary of its independence? You're listening to Delmarva Today. This is Don Rush. Ocean City officials showed up this week at the doors of the St. Paul's by the Sea Episcopal Church, and they handed them fines for their overnight shelter for the homeless. The dispute began when the resort told the church it had to pack up the tents that it provided for the homeless outside the building. The church then moved their operation inside, providing barrack-style sleeping quarters for the homeless. But the city has said that still violates the city codes. It began to issue $1,000 a day fines. The church is moving forward with a legal challenge in federal court, citing the First Amendment and the Religious Land Use Act. We spoke with the church's Reverend Jill Williams about the current situation. So first of all, Jill, tell me about what happened this week.
1: They had given us the letter with the deadline of June 8th. They wanted us to cease the operations of our overnight shelter, or that they would start citing us and fining us. Our attorney explained to them the federal law, and that we would be filing in federal court if they persisted. And so they have chosen to persist. And so, you know, we start serving our community meal at 10 a.m. A little after 10 a.m., they come to the front door and they hand me a citation and then the vestry of this church a citation. Maybe they don't know what to do since we're a church. I'm not sure, but it's $1,000 a day. And this morning I met them reading the gospel of what we're doing here at the church, and they still gave me the citation. And we are filing in federal court as we speak for protection for the church.
0: It's $1,000 a day. If indeed you don't win in court, that's going to add up to a lot of money. Is a church willing to go that far? How confident are you that you would win in court?
1: Yeah, we're absolutely confident, because this is not only a First Amendment right, but we're protected under the Religious Land Use Act. And this is the mission of the church. We are confident, so I'm not worried about paying any of these things. What we've heard from the community is so upset that the Ocean City government is taking the time and money and energy to do this to the church while there is no other solution for the folks that we're serving.
0: Now, you're an Episcopal church. Are you getting support from other Episcopal churches?
1: Absolutely. So we have the support of our diocese, the Diocese of Easton, and we have support from the National Episcopal Church. The National Church has offered us legal support, but to support our attorney, Robin Cockey. So he remains our attorney who will file and litigate this for us, and they will offer support nationally for him.
0: So what's been the mood of the congregation?
1: I mean, the congregation is shocked that the town has chosen to go this route, of course. But they are firm in their mission, and the need is here. We have had so many life-affirming interactions with the folks that we serve as guests. I mean, it is obvious that Christ is present here, and so they are more than ever committed to this mission. And when they hear the support from the community and from all not only people in Ocean City, but even in the state of Maryland, in the nation, when they hear that support, it's life-giving for all of us.
0: The folks who shelter at your place overnight, I assume they've heard about this. What sense do they have about this, or do you even talk to them about it?
1: You know, I think that they're used to being treated like things, like objects, like something to be removed and disregarded. So I don't think that they're surprised at all that this is happening. Of course, they're worried. You know, we reassure them all the time. We are here to do this mission, and we will protect you, and we will care for you. So that's our job, is to take that off of their plate. They should not have to worry about that. They have enough on their plate of worries, just trying to struggle through life, that they do not need to worry about a local government trying to take away their place of safe shelter. So it's our job to reassure them and to take care of them, and that is what we will continue to do every night.
0: Describe for me then what the situation is like when they come to shelter, the bunk beds and all that sort of thing. How is that going?
1: Oh, it's going wonderfully. We have enough, we have institutional bunk beds, which are specifically made for homeless shelters, and mattresses that are specifically made for homeless shelters. And so We have the men and women separated and families are separated. And, you know, they arrive at 7 o'clock, they have dinner, there are quiet hours from 10 to 6, and they have breakfast in the morning before they go, and they go out on their way at 7 o'clock. It's not easy having 27, 30, 34 people in one room. I mean, of course, that's not easy, and it's not always without a lot of snoring, of course, but we always have two trained and paid staff members there, but it's working, and there's people that come and go. There's people who are coming in and out from work. There's people who have found housing. There's people who have received treatment, and so they've left for that treatment. There's people who have only had to stay a couple of nights, families who have just needed a place to land, and then they move on to their housing. But it's been a very amazing thing to witness, all the different types of people who come through the door and just need a place to stay.
0: Have you talked to any of the city council members or the mayor about trying to resolve this situation?
1: No, the mayor nor not one city council member has ever spoken with us or reached out to us, and they have never spoken to us. So I think it's best that we have a judicial decision on the federal level at this point.
0: The Reverend Jill Williams with the St. Paul's by the Sea Episcopal Church as her church challenges the mounting fines in federal court. 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This is Don Rush.
2: 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That's Q-L-A-R-A-N-T.
0: Delaware lawmakers are considering a new program that would move 50 homeless families into rental housing. You're listening to Delmarva Today. This is Don Rush. These would be families that now live in shelters or motels. In addition, the need for referrals would also be eased. Homelessness has become a major issue for the First State, with many cities struggling to find solutions. In a partnership with Spotlight Delaware, we talk with Julia Marola about the new proposal. So first of all, Julia, describe this measure.
3: Yeah, so it's not necessarily legislation. It's more so a line item that would basically allow for 50 Delaware families, specifically families who have children that are experiencing homelessness. It would help them get access to affordable rental housing so that they can move out of shelters or motels where they're currently staying and get into a place that's more stable.
0: So I understand that this really focuses on housing as opposed to necessarily shelters. What's that transition like? What's that transition like? And what's the need for referrals, that kind of thing? How does that differ?
3: There are current resources. And so currently the referral process is that a family has to be referred to the Delaware Rental Assistance Program by a state agency, the Department of Health and Social Services, or the Delaware Department of Services for Children, Youth, and Their Families. But under this new initiative, families don't need those referrals from state agencies anymore. So instead, if you're a family experiencing homelessness and the school district is aware of that, the school district or like your individual school can make that referral for you. So teachers are the one that see these issues first, and they're very close with their students. They have that connection. They talk to their school administration or their district administration. They can make that referral process a little bit more streamlined.
0: So in terms of support for this, where does that come from? Is it something that is likely then to get approved?
3: Yeah, it was approved during the Joint Financial Committee. It would be late May, so a few weeks ago. It's a line item in the supplemental budget. The initiative was announced after Delaware budget forecasters said that the state would be collecting nearly $200 million more in revenue. And I think that advocates saw that as an opportunity to say, there's this nearly $200 million more. Let's try and use this as the time to kind of push housing initiatives forward.
0: So I understand that some of these current services, there's a backup in terms of a backlog. I think the Newcastle County Community Services talked a bit about that. Mm-hmm. Is there an easy access to this kind of assistance, or are we seeing a backup?
3: For this particular initiative, the money is only going to help 50 families. So it's not like there's going to be a waiting list of 60, 70 families. Like, they're only going to be able to help those 50. But in general, yeah, there is a waiting list. During this press conference, we had heard from people like Carrie Casey, who's the Newcastle County Community Services General Manager, and she also works with the county's voucher program. And she had talked about how their voucher program's waiting list has been closed for years. They have like 8,000 people on the waiting list. So in general, yeah, there's definitely a waiting list for this program. Specifically, it'll only be helping 50 families.
0: The homeless situation in the state of Delaware, it seems to be growing. There seems to be greater and greater concern about this. I know that we've seen local cities, for instance, grappling with the homelessness. How significant is this issue for the first state?
3: Yeah, I mean, you know, I would say it's very significant, like, everywhere, not necessarily, like, just state of Delaware. But as someone who has done prior reporting and talking to these families who are experiencing homelessness and stuff, it's really hard to be able to do things like have your child be able to focus for 8 hours in a school day and like do well on tests and really get the most out of their time in school while they're also worrying about where they're going to sleep that night and what their housing stability is looking like. There's no exact number on how many families are experiencing homelessness, just because we don't know everyone who's experiencing homelessness. Like, there could be people living in encampments in the woods who don't necessarily want to be found, but we know that for the families who are actively experiencing it, definitely takes a toll on you.
0: In talking to these families, what kind of families are we talking about? Are we talking about people who've been homeless for a while, or is it something that's, say, financially, they took a hit? I mean, what sense do you get about that in talking with them?
3: I think it's a mix. When I've spoken with people in the past, I had a home in Dover. I experienced some hardships, and now I'm homeless and living in Wilmington. There's the common saying that, like, anyone can be one paycheck away from experiencing homelessness. Some people can be homeless for years. Other people, it's a new tragedy in their lives that they're not used to experiencing. But I think it really is just a case-by-case situation.
0: Do they have any optimism that they'll be able to move beyond homelessness? The people that you talk to, does this seem transitory at this point?
3: Yeah, I mean, I think in general, it's hard to say, because the people who I've spoken to, their day-to-day life, and it doesn't seem like it's necessarily getting better. But I think that at the same time, during this press conference, we heard from teacher who works at the Maurice Pritchard Academy in Wilmington. She advocates for a lot of families in her school that are experiencing homelessness. And she talked about how this isn't the final proposal that's going to help every single family, but it really is a step in really helping people.
0: Do you get a sense that this is maybe more of a pilot kind of program to see how this works? Do you think that more then will be done along these lines, or did they indicate?
3: I think the indication was more so that it's a pilot program. These vouchers can be renewed if there's enough money with the state to do so. So I think that if this time next year we're seeing an amount of money that would allow the state to hold this program again, I would like to think that they would do it, because I don't think any of us wants to see people, especially kids, experiencing homelessness. So I think we're probably in the pilot stages now, I would say.
0: So also, I understand, I guess there might be some politics involved with this. Representative Kim Williams facing a primary challenge. What's all that about?
3: The primary challenger, to my knowledge, hasn't officially filed yet. So she could face a primary, but it looks like she might be Will Embry Moore. But yeah, his platform is calling for an increase in affordable housing spending. But again, I haven't seen him officially file as a candidate yet.
0: Now, you mentioned in your piece that Williams decided to push this initiative after being contacted by the nonprofit Action for Delaware's Children. How does that fit into all of this?
3: Yeah, I mean, I think that some people could say that there's maybe pressure there if she's facing a primary election challenge. But like I said, it's not really clear yet. She had pushed the initiative forward after she was contacted by the nonprofit advocacy group primarily behind the initiative. She told me they reached out to her and she agreed. I know she's a big advocacy presence, I'll say, in education.
0: Spotlight Delaware reporter Julia Morello on the new initiative that would move homeless families out of shelters and motels into rental housing. 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This is Don Rush.
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0: June is Pride Month, but this year there won't be a parade or festival. You're listening to Dunbar Today. This is Don Rush. Said a new group, Together We Thrive, is planning a unity celebration on June 27th. It's been put together by Mark Delancey after his break with the LGBTQ support group PFLAG. They'll be holding a Pride event later this year. We sat down with Delancey to talk about this month's event and the current situation in Salisbury, as well as the national mood.
1: June is traditionally Pride Month. There won't be a Pride Parade, I guess, or event until October, but you are holding something called Unity. What is it all about?
2: Unity Day. That is going to be actually June 27th from 4 to 8 p.m. It's going to be, it's a brainchild of mine and a few other people on the board for Together We Thrive. We wanted to create an event in June in which people still were able to celebrate Pride Month, but we wanted to do it a little bit with a twist. So we're trying to get not only drag queens that are typical for Gay Pride Month, but also we're bringing in other ethnicities and other cultural acts to be able to perform on stage. We have a Korean performance artist who's going to be there. We also have an Indian dancer who's going to perform. So we're trying to bring multicultural aspects to Unity Day to help broaden the horizon and the view a little bit of LGBTQ history, that kind of scenario.
1: Now, this usually is when we have the parade, lots of drag queens and other things celebrating, as it were, June. What happened? I understand that Annapolis, I guess, has moved its Pride Parade until October. I understand that's the same thing with PFLAG.
2: Right.
1: What's going on?
2: Basically, there were concerns about the weather. Was the biggest one that I've heard. But I've heard numerous suggestions on both sides, whether or not it's the weather or financing, things of those nature. People were wanting or moving their things to October because of fiscal calendars. Also, the weather's a little cooler. However, a lot of people were also asking about making sure that we keep the tradition of June for Pride Month, because if we don't have a celebration, what would we be doing at that point? So we're gonna keep that tradition alive.
1: So obviously, this division has occurred. You have Thrive, there's PFLAG. Without getting into too much detail back and forth, which I'm sure we could,

0: good. Looking forward in terms of the LGBTQ plus community, what do we expect given these sort of two organizations?
1: Well, I'm glad you asked that, actually. So one of the main reasons I created Together We Thrive was for that forward momentum of growth and evolution, and the aspect that we don't need to be tribal. We don't need to act like we're the only boat in the water. We can work with each other. There are certain strengths that other organizations have. And I've been working with the community at large, either here or other places, for 35 plus years with community building and networking. So I bring those skills to the table to be able to make sure that we can collaborate together and actually showcase our strengths and bring those things together. So that's what Together We Thrive is going to do, is bringing those resources and collaborational aspects together.
0: So I must be disappointed because I'm not going to see a parade with Apple Bottom.
1: Yes, yes.
0: What semblance is there going to be between what I've seen in the past and what we're going to see this month?
1: We will have a drag queen MC, and there will be a few drag show performances on the stage. Other than that, that's probably going to be it. We're still going to have the vendors. You're still going to have the LGBTQ theme. We're still going to have the kids zone, the food trucks. All of that is still there. So the only thing really different is the additional aspects of entertainment with multicultural things. We're also going to have denominational tents that are able to be there for whatever they want to do, whether it's meditation, yoga classes, sitting down, having conversations with different faiths, trying to sit at a unity table and have open conversations about things going on.
0: What kind of support have you been getting from the community as opposed to what we've seen in the past for the parade and so on?
1: I'd be honest, it's mixed. So getting a lot of interest about people saying they'd like to be there or just show up to see what the differences are going to be. In that capacity of doing that, it opens things up because we're not quite sure exactly whether somebody's going to show up just as a volunteer or somebody's going to show up to without any expectations. But also a lot of people have been calling inquisitive, asking what are the name of the bands and what are the name of this? And if we're not going to do a parade, then what are we going to do? And we're just not going to do a parade. I don't want to be compared to other events. So it being a different kind of event with unity and showing those multicultural intersections that we can go ahead and create that scenario, hopefully on its own accord.
0: By the way, I should ask, have you gotten any of the queens to commit? If so, who's going to be showing up?
1: Right now we have four queens. The MC is Cadet Kelly out of Rehoboth. And very excited to be able to do this. We evidently have a drag queen alumni from RuPaul's Drag Race. They're going to be there as well. And then two other local queens, one from Salisbury and one from Rehoboth.
0: So lifting back a little, we've seen a conflict here in the city of Salisbury. We saw the...
1: Which conflict?
0: The conflict, conflict over the flag.
1: Okay.
0: And then we also had the rainbow crosswalk as well. What do you make of that, the fact that those two things have disappeared at the city, at least from the mayor's office, has certainly not been supportive in that regard. We have seen a change, obviously, in the city council. I'm not sure what you make of that as well. Where are we with the city and the LGBTQ plus community?
1: I'll be honest. I feel as though the LGBTQ community right now is... I don't want to use the word damaged, but they're hurting. They're very much in trauma response right now. And I feel like a lot of people are just either bowing their heads or closing their eyes. And I feel that it's a sad state in which we don't need to. Just because you take the crosswalk, or you take the flag raising, or you take whatever things that seem to be icons for the LGBTQ community, we will find another way. We always have. And I want, if that's a message I could get across to the younger generation, is that Stonewall existed for a reason. And the rights that we've accomplished since then have been phenomenal. And it's always a pendulum, and it will continue to be a pendulum one way or another.

0: another. Where do we sit in that pendulum is the question, making sure that we are either active or standing up or opening our eyes, all of it. What can we do as a community? And that's another thing I want to help instill in the younger generation, is that we don't have to bow our heads. We don't have to just survive. We can thrive.
1: So what do you see then going forward in terms of the city? And I mean, we have obviously elections coming up.
0: Right.
1: We don't know what that's going to be about. We have, as I mentioned a moment ago, a new composition, certainly, of the city council.
0: Correct.
1: I mean, what future is, or is this just going to be some long struggle down the road? Maybe the current mayor is reelected and he's obviously made his views known.
0: Well, I'm not a fortune teller. So
1: no.
0: I can't even give you a hedge bet on how something's going to like that's going to pan out. But I want to, again, instill in people that we don't, while they may be in charge, they don't necessarily control the people in the aspects that people still have a voice. Until they take that away, then I will worry. But until then, we have a voice. We have movements. We have actions we can take. We have resistance. We have things that we can do on our own or collectively, whether they take things away from us or not. You can only take so many things away before you strip down everything about somebody, and then you have to ask, who am I at that point? So that's who you are. Take away all our toys. Take away all our clothes. Take away everything you want that's going to call us LGBTQ. And you know what? We'll still be here. We'll still have that pride. We'll still have that ability to rise above it all and to be able to stand up and stand out.
1: Do you think that the Rainbow Crosswalk is ever going to come back?
0: I do. I really do. In some way, shape, or form. If it's the same crosswalk, that would be amazing. And I'll be right there with that to make sure that happens. I still have all the old pieces of the crosswalk myself. All the other ones, we've given a few to Annapolis. We've given a few to Jake Day. A couple of pieces were sent to SU for commemoration and historical recordings. So, but all the rest I have, and I haven't decided exactly what I want to do with it yet because it is a sensitive subject for a lot of people. But I do think it will come back, whether it's a sidewalk, stairs, something. Something will happen.
1: So moving back even further, we live in this national time. We see a number of states who are trying to wipe out references to the community, whether it's in the high schools, the colleges. We've seen efforts at state level. We've obviously seen things at the national level with the Trump administration. What do you make of that effort by the folks from Trump down to essentially kind of erase or at least dim, if nothing else, the presence of the community?
0: Again, you can put a muzzle on somebody and it's not going to keep them silent. So, I always find the biggest bigots are the ones that shout the loudest. So I really don't, as long as there's the courage inside somebody to be able to stand up, I don't see, no matter what they're going to be do to silence somebody, whether it's, making different laws or different regulations or different city ordinances. Those things are superficial and swing with a pendulum. They can be erased as easy as they're brought up. And look at the other side of that coin, along with our rights. That can be as taken away and given just as quick as they were came and gone. So how do we actually supersede that and create an environment that's supportive for us, about us, with us? And that's hopefully something I want to accomplish of the collaborational aspects.
1: We look back at, say, 1969 Stonewall and what the atmosphere was like then. And there's
0: I was 6 years old.
1: I wasn't, but don't think I was quite aware, but that's okay.
0: Right.
1: Although I do remember Christopher Street West, but that's another issue. So do you think that given obviously that framework, there are a lot of changes that have taken place. I myself watched, for instance, the gays in the military Senate hearings, committee hearings, and you could see that there was a change in attitude, even though we got Don't Ask, Don't Tell, which was sort of this compromise, I guess, at best, before we finally got it all done. How do you see the current attitudes of Americans towards the community, as opposed to, say, when it was first emerging from what had been before 69 to what it became afterwards?
0: Wow. If I was to kind of evaluate that as an overall spectrum, I would say that it's a lot more accepting and a lot more understanding now, obviously, than when it was then. Same thing with, equal rights for, segregation for schooling. The same scenario applied to that. It was hard at first, but then people understood and got a little bit more understanding and knowledge, and they grown to accept it. So I think the same thing with the LGBTQ after Stonewall is people educated themselves, and the LGB movement at that point that grew out of that, actually, and equal rights from all of those scenarios prior, created a baseline for people to start to understand. So I think that, again, it's about education and about understanding, and anything that we can do to move that needle of understanding culturally will help the world.
1: Finally, because one of the things that struck me is that the opposition to transgender folks, that seemed to be the latest sort of development in this progress that's been happening from 69 on.
0: Right.
1: That we had gay marriage, or we had gays in the military, and now we're just dealing with another dimension of the community itself.
0: And you want my input on that?
1: Yeah. What do you think?
0: It's so funny. I always think that it's like the house is on fire, but look, a trans person. And that's the way I always feel. It's always a distraction. It's statistically proven there's trans issues are so minimal, whether it's arrests or drug addictions or things like that. They're so minimal. When people are pointing the finger like they are the largest problem, when it's such the other direction that it's minuscule and probably not even worth mentioning. Women in sports, all of that is just ludicrous. There's maybe five in the whole United States that actually participate in women's sports. So why are we making that such an issue?
1: Are you optimistic?
0: I am. I am. I think what's going to need to change is not only the aspect of education and understanding, but also people need to, the ones that are ready and willing, to be able to stand up, to be able to voice their opinion. Stop hiding and start looking, start reading, start saying something. So those are the people that need to find their voice again.
1: Mark Delancey, organizer of Together We Thrive, which is holding a Unity event later this month. You're listening to Dunbarford Today. This is Don Rush. June is Alzheimer's and Brain Awareness Month, and as the population ages, more and more are concerned about the rise of dementia. You're listening to Dunbarford Today. This is Don Rush. More than 7 million Americans are living with Alzheimer's, but only around 16% know much about the condition. To mark this month, we talked with Beth Badalino, Chief Executive Officer for Healthy Women, which has launched a campaign to provide more awareness, and Carrie Dennis, now in her 60s, who's experiencing its early symptoms. We turn first to Carrie. In terms of your condition, what is it at present? But more important, I think, is when did you notice that there was something wrong? What was that like?
2: It was. So thank you for asking. I will tell you that at home, the symptoms were easy to explain, right? It was something like you walk into a room and forget where you are or why you're there, and or you lose your keys. But at work is where I really noticed the difference. I worked in the financial services industry. I led a large team of leaders and associates, and I was noticing in a job that I felt I did very well that things were getting really hard. And, it's one thing for the hard part of your job to get harder, but it was really the easier things, the rote things, the things you do all the time that were getting harder that really alarmed me. Something as simple as, managing my calendar or writing an email. A 3-minute email would take 20 minutes because I couldn't organize my thoughts and get it out, get my thoughts out onto the email.
1: So when did you decide that perhaps there was something more seriously wrong with you then?
2: So I think those are the signs. Like when that started happening, I knew very much that this was not normal for me, that something was going on, and I really needed to figure out what that was. And at that point, I started going through the process of, some neurological testing to get a diagnosis. And ultimately, I received a diagnosis about 3 years ago. And I was diagnosed as early onset for me, but early stage Alzheimer's. And it was terrifying, scary at the time, but I look back in hindsight and it was a gift, because it has given me the gift of time and allowed me to plan to get my affairs in order. I had a grandmother and my mother that I lost from Alzheimer's, and by the time they got diagnosed, it was too late for them to have any say, and that was important to me. So putting my affairs in order, making sure that my family knew what my wishes were so that they didn't have the burden of trying to guess. It gave me access to treatments. Treatments now, we are in a whole different world in terms of Alzheimer's and treatment plans, and we're on the horizon of really new breakthroughs. And I have the benefit of getting treatments that are most effective when they're in the early stages. So I think I answered two questions there, but one is the why, what made me get the diagnosis, but also the benefit of getting an early diagnosis.
1: Wanted to ask you, what was the reaction of your family to this? And it's one thing for obviously the individual to react. What was the reaction of your family?
2: Wow, that's a good one. I will say some of my family was along with me on the journey. My brother knew, my husband knew, my immediate family. They were all with me along the journey. But I will say my dad, my beautiful dad, who watched my mother battle Alzheimer's for 15 years, he was one of the last people that I told, because I didn't want him to hurt the way he hurt with my mom for me. But ultimately, he deserved to know, and he was my biggest champion. And I'm glad that I told him, because he was a real power. He was a real support for me.
1: Just a quick question. So how old were you when you got the diagnosis?
2: I was 58, so I'm 61 now.
1: So Beth, what are the prospects then for dealing with this? We do have some new medications that seem to at least help in the short term. What are you seeing?
3: Well, we're seeing such an advancement in the brain health space right now. Not only, and it's really important that people talk to their healthcare team. As Carrie shared, with her earlier diagnosis, she was able to get not only her support team, but also have a say in our healthcare team, which is super important, because we are seeing new treatment options, even ways of testing now has improved from even when you got tested few years ago, right? So, making sure that you have the right healthcare team in place is super important as you kind of go through with your team what treatments or treatment is appropriate for you. It's really that patient-provider conversation, right?
2: And I do think, Beth alluded to it, but when I got diagnosed, it was a series of tests to rule out other things before you actually get to the diagnosis. Yeah. And now we are at a point where a blood test can determine whether or not you have Alzheimer's. And although we have treatments that are just on the cusp that are helping delay the more severe symptoms, there are many treatments that are in clinical trials right now that are having even more of an impact. And I see a lot of progress being made over the next 10 years.
1: Beth, when you deal with families, how do you approach them? What are you seeing in terms of the reaction from your end of it?
3: What we're seeing is hope now more than anything. And there's more support in place, and there's great organizations that are there to help families and the people living with Alzheimer's disease. So raising awareness about early stage Alzheimer's you know, our site. This is allsalz.com is a great resource because, again, it's bringing real people who are sharing their story about living with early stage diagnosis is so important. It helps destigmatize and provides hope for those patients that are that have that diagnosis. And then, as Carrie was saying, the new treatment options and the breakthroughs that we're seeing right now, these people can take advantage of that, knowing that early, with that earlier diagnosis. It's not just an older person's disease, and it's not just what I think most of us envision is that person living with end-stage Alzheimer's. Right now, there's new opportunities, and, you know, speaking with your healthcare provider, pulling together your healthcare team that is going to help you manage the Alzheimer's disease diagnosis is super important.
1: Are we just simply at the stage where we can say at least prolong life and prolong the ability to be cognizant, or do you think that there's some kind of cure around the corner?
2: So I'm going to touch on this as a non-professional, but I just got back from Washington, D.C., and it was, you know, where we heard a lot of experts, and this is Carrie. And we are at the cusp. One of the things that I heard that gave me so much hope and optimism is that, you know, maybe not in my lifetime. I'm 61. I've already diagnosed, but imagine a day where we have the first Alzheimer's survivor, and that's a real promise. You know, that shows real promise. And, you know, I look at my situation, and it, you know, for the next generation, you know, wouldn't it be amazing to be able to look back and say, wow, remember when Alzheimer's wasn't a curable disease?
3: No, this is Beth, and I am right there with Carrie, is that I have so much hope, and just seeing as a CEO of a women's health organization that addresses health from head to toe, I've never seen more excitement and breakthroughs in the brain health space than I have in the past 3 years.
2: Oh, yeah.
1: Let me just follow up on one other thing. Is there a difference in terms of handling Alzheimer's when it comes to women as opposed to men? Are there different responsibilities, different relationships that perhaps women have as opposed to men? Any sense about that?
3: So what we do know is 2 out of 3 are women that are diagnosed with Alzheimer's disease. So women have a higher rate of being diagnosed with Alzheimer's disease, but it's slower to detect in women sometimes because we're the primary caregivers of our family, so we can dismiss some of the earlier signs and symptoms, as
2: Absolutely.
3: You mentioned, Carrie. So, yes, there is a, when you think about males versus females, sometimes women are, we get diagnosed later, which is not a benefit right now.
2: It's not a benefit.
3: You want to get diagnosed earlier. And I think as the primary caregivers, or as we like to say, the chief medical officers of our family, we dismiss some of the signs and symptoms too, points that you said, as like, I'm just tired. I haven't, you know,
2: I'm stressed, overworked,
3: yeah.
2: I'm getting older.
3: Exactly. So raising awareness about the earlier signs and symptoms, putting faces to earlier stages Alzheimer's is a way to raise awareness and to make people feel that they're not alone. And if in doubt, talk to your healthcare provider. You spoke with your primary care provider, and then he channeled you to the neurologist and to get additional testing. And now, as Carrie said, we're making advancements in testing. There's not as many hurdles. You can take one test and get the diagnosis. Mm-hmm. So again, there's support, there's organizations that can help. And we know that there's now new breakthroughs in managing and treating earlier stages of Alzheimer's disease.
1: Finally, Carrie, to you. You obviously noticed it from your work, but did you see that also ultimately reflected in your home life and the responsibilities that you had as either primary caregiver or somebody who handles the finances, whatever role you play in that relationship?
2: It is. It is. There is definitely a journey. And I will say that the day to day, like, I'm not the same as I was 10 years ago. So my husband manages my calendar, so I actually show up places. I rely much more on structure over memory. So, right, I have to-do lists. I take a lot of notes. My husband manages my calendar. And So I think the important thing is giving yourself grace. So, right, I give myself grace. And on the things that I struggle to do, it's about thinking differently about how can I still accomplish what's important to me and what I want to get done. And then you figure out how to do that in a way that I can still accomplish it.
1: Beth Badalino, Chief Executive Officer for Healthy Women, which has launched a campaign to provide more awareness. And Carrie Dennis, now in her 60s, was experiencing the early symptoms of Alzheimer's. You're listening to Dunbarber Today. This is Don Rush.
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1: As we approach the 250th anniversary of independence, there will be celebrations and reflections on just what the revolution meant. You're listening to Delmarva Today. This is Don Rush. Bundled together, the Declaration of Independence, the Constitution, and the Bill of Rights are defining documents. But they began a revolution that did not stop there. It expanded political and economic rights. In short, an evolving revolution to this very day. There's a new book out that raises these issues entitled The Unfinished Business of 1776, Why the American Revolution Never Ended. It's written by Philadelphia historian Thomas Richards, Jr. We talked with him about the evolution of these ideas that burst forth in that momentous era. You've entitled your book, The Unfinished Business of 1776. What did you mean by that, particularly given the events that surrounded the revolution?
5: I think most Americans think that the revolution just ended when the British are expelled and the United States wins and we have independence. But my book argues that basically, Americans see independence as much more than just independence from Great Britain. So they think about things like life, liberty, and the pursuit of happiness, as it's written down in the Declaration of Independence. And they think, well, what does that mean to me? What does liberty mean to me? What does it mean to be happy? So they're pursuing things like, economic prosperity. For enslaved people, they're pursuing freedom from slavery. So these ideals and ideas of the American Revolution continue long after the revolution is supposedly won and over.
1: So I want to turn to slavery because it reminded me of this famous song out of the musical 1776, From Rum to Molasses to Slaves. And there seemed to be this contradiction that they faced. On the one hand, they talked about liberty, even equality for that matter, but liberty. And there was some suggestion by some at the time that perhaps if liberty were for, say, white people, for example, that perhaps that they should liberate their slaves. The other hand, those who held slaves themselves seem to suggest, well, we don't want to be enslaved to George III, as indeed our slaves are enslaved to us, but we weren't about to go that beyond that. I mean, that does seem to be this inherent contradiction.
5: There's absolutely inherent contradiction. I mean, the American Revolution is both the first great anti-slavery moment in U.S. history and also the moment where parts of the United States double down on slavery. So if you can think about the United States and the 13 colonies, you know, the first 13 states is kind of three parts. There's the North, there's the Upper South, Virginia, Maryland, and then there's the Lower South. And basically each region has a different attitude towards slavery. So the North has slaves, but because there's so few slaves, they basically believe in the rhetoric of liberty and eventually emancipate their slaves. So it becomes a free territory in a way it hadn't been before. In the Lower South, slavery is way too important, and they basically barely ever talk about any anti-slavery ideas, and it's about being free from Britain. And then in the Upper South, which is maybe the most interesting, people like Thomas Jefferson talk a lot about anti-slavery and want to do anti-slavery things, but basically Jefferson and so many others don't see a way forward of how to be prosperous economically, how to survive with black and white people living alongside each other. So basically, it's a lot of talk and not a lot of action. So it's kind of this three-part story.
1: You also make a sharp rebuke to the judicial philosophy of originalism. And I'm reminded in the Bill of Rights, Madison, who actually wrote them, initially didn't want them because he thought they'd be the only rights that people thought they had. And he seemed to then drop in this sort of escape hatch, which was the Ninth Amendment of unenumerated rights, which I guess the court has been struggling with ever since. What about that? And this idea, for instance, Justice Thomas has talked about this idea of historical analogs, for example, as trying to define what those might be. How do you see this?
5: I think the biggest problem with originalism as kind of a judicial philosophy, there's a logical coherence to saying, well, the Constitution was written in 1787. We should understand what the framers meant and go by that. And I think there's a way to support that as a broad idea. But the problem is once you dive deeper, there's a single understanding of the Constitution when it's written is absurd. There were, you know, dozens of men writing this Constitution. They all disagreed with each other about certain things. And then when it's ratified by the states, so basically the American people get a say about this, whether they want the Constitution or not, they have their own interpretations. So, you know, people cite, you know, the justices cite the Federalist Papers, which is written by Madison and Hamilton and John Jay to support the Constitution. Madison and Hamilton become great political enemies in the 1790s because they completely disagree about what the Constitution meant. So this idea that we can find a single meaning is kind of ridiculous. And honestly, you could find anything in history to support your point of view if you just know where to look.
1: So we also have the rise of the imperial presidency, which is something that obviously the founders did not think would happen, or at least they didn't want to happen. But it does seem to me that it comes with, one, a national outlook, certainly on the problems of the country. And we get, for instance, the rise of a strong federal government, particularly as we emerge out of the 1930s. And then, but beyond that, the presidency becomes even more powerful and more independent. We've now obviously seen with the Trump administration doing many things that we thought were held in by norms, but clearly were not.
5: That's absolutely right. When you go back to the Constitution, the article on the presidency is the second article. The legislative branch is seen as much more important, and that's where kind of the action is going to be. And really, it's a 250-year story of the executive branch gaining more and more power. And then, as you mentioned, the 1930s and the New Deal leads to more power. It's I'm not an expert in this, but scholars have said nuclear weapons are this key moment where suddenly you need a single person in charge to make a decision. And I think President Trump has taken this so far, but he's been building on a trend that has been kind of ongoing for the history of the Republic, and especially in the last 50, 60 years. And I don't think if you ever took a time travel, you know, take the framers' Constitution today, I think they'd be confused by a lot of things around them, just in terms of technology, and who knows if they could make sense of it all. But one thing I think they would be shocked at is just at how much power is concentrated in the executive branch and how legislation doesn't seem to get done anymore. I think that's one thing that they would be pretty consistent on.
1: The other feature is the two-party system. And I got to say, the founders seemed rather naive. I mean, they go through the good feelings era, which you can talk about, but ultimately with Jackson and just beyond, we divide up into these political parties, and then somewhere in the 1970s or so, we go to these primaries, as it were, in various states. Parties themselves seem to lose some grasp at what's going on. I mean, it does seem as if there's this tremendous division that the founders just never seem to understand.
5: I do think they were naive. They talked a lot about political harmony. And one of my chapters of my book is all about how there's this kind of movement among the Jeffersonian Republicans to get rid of the Federalist Party and kind of create this single party and then kind of get rid of parties altogether. And that's their ideal. But the problem is people disagree about politics. And in a winner-take-all system like we have, where we don't get proportional representation, you've got to win elections, and you've got to get 51% of the vote. And to do that, you need to build coalitions. So it just leads to political parties by nature. I think we have this idea that partisanship is so bad today, and it is. And I think if you kind of mark different places in American history, it's definitely one of the worst times we've ever had it in terms of partisanship. But we've had partisanship and kind of Americans at each other's throats for 250 years. In the election of Jefferson in 1800, there was open talk of civil war, that because there was concern that if the Jeffersonian Republicans won, the Federalists wouldn't allow this to happen. And so this goes all the way back. And it's, in some ways it's worse. I think modern technology has made it worse that we can kind of find our own tribe and just read what we agree with. But in other ways, this is a timeless struggle of American history, kind of against partisanship, but also partisans trying to get rid of partisanship, but being partisan at the same time, if that makes sense.
1: Well, the other thing about this is that it does seem to me as if the checks and balances, which clearly the founders put into place, whether it's the courts and so on and so forth, that the very sort of non-democratic elements to keep the majority in check have now been turned sort of on its head. I mean, we have gerrymandering. We obviously have the dominance of small states in terms of the Senate. We've got the 60-vote cloture, the override of two-thirds. We got the Supreme Court, of course, doing its bidding as well. I mean, this seems as if all of these checks and balances have now created a situation where it's not necessarily protecting a minority against the majority, but rather that there are, in many ways, minorities will now be able to use those methods in order to impose its will on a majority.
5: I think that's generally correct. I think it's important to remember that the framers of the Constitution would not have called themselves Democrats or small d Democrats. They did not believe in democracy in terms of rule by the people. They were worried. One of the reasons they create the Constitution is that the state governments are seen as too democratic and they're responding too much to kind of regular people. So they need a system in place that kind of creates more order. It's definitely, I want to call it a conservative document, but it is a more conservative document than many of the things that come out of the American Revolution, particularly the Declaration of Independence, for example, which is kind of this soaring life, liberty, and pursuit of happiness. We all have these rights. And so when the Constitution is created, all these kind of anti-small d democratic things are put in place, like the Electoral College, like the Senate. Senators at that time were elected by their state legislatures. So there's another way to kind of remove the people elected from the people. Only the House of Representatives is directly elected by the people. And so I think you're right that people in government, particularly the right, have kind of seized on some of these things and doubled down. I think it's important to recognize that many of the solutions to these things we can legislate against gerrymandering. We can legislate against Supreme Court overreach. There are things that can be done in the Constitution that can counteract some of these things, if not necessarily all of these things. So it's not just, it is both the structure of the Constitution, but also kind of the Republican Party or parts of the Republican Party kind of figuring out ways to manipulate it and push on its anti-democratic natures in recent history.
1: A couple of other items. One is Kentucky. This idea that you've had to respond to a crisis by providing at least state assistance, it almost is a bit of a harbinger of what we would see, obviously, 100 years or so later with the New Deal on a national scale. But they were thinking about that even then, but it seems to disappear until obviously it becomes a national crisis.
5: The founding fathers and really just Americans at the time were incredibly concerned about economic inequality. They believed that if there was vast amounts of inequality, then the wealthiest people would be able to undermine Republican kind of small r Republican government by kind of buying votes and things like that. They kind of, it would lead to endemic corruption. So they believed that there was a duty by the government to ensure some sort of economic equality. Now, they weren't thinking this is not socialism or communism, not necessarily thinking in those terms. But after the Depression, it's called the Panic of 1819. It's the first Great Depression in U.S. history. In countless states, and my book looks at Kentucky, there's this kind of this movement for what they were called relief, ways to push off debts, ways to keep people on land that they owe money for, basically ways to kind of get through this crisis. And it ends up being, it's a fascinating story with two Kentucky Supreme Courts. One scholar who worked in the 1930s called it the New Deal of the 1820s. And it ends up kind of going away. There's constitutional questions. The economy gets better. certain politicians figure out ways to talk about kind of the equality of everyone or equality of all white men, really, but not, and they like political equality, but not necessarily economic equality. So there's kind of this, there's this backlash or kind of, you know, it morphs into something different instead of this movement for economic equality. But it was there from the present. This idea that the founding fathers were just anti-tax people, they were much more complicated than that. They believed that vast discrepancies of wealth would destroy a country.
1: Philadelphia historian Thomas Richards Jr., author of The Unfinished Business of 1776, Why the American Revolution Never Ended. The full interview can be heard on our website, DelmarvaPublicMedia.org. 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
1: 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Tonight, multiple suspects confess when a drive-in fundraiser sponsor is found murdered on the season 11 premiere of Grantchester, airing tonight at 9 on Maryland Public Television or streaming on the PBS app. You're listening to member-supported 91.3 WESM Princess Anne, a service of the University of Maryland Eastern Shore and Salisbury University. 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

I'm Jeff Rupert, and this is Jazz in the American Spirit. I enjoy sharing the relevance of jazz music with an audience. Jazz is deeply connected to America and in many ways conveys its history, sometimes better than words can. As a performer, it's apparent to me that jazz embodies the American experience. Fans worldwide remind me that jazz is about free thinking and democracy with a tinge of youthful exuberance and audacity. Join me, Jeff Rupert, as we explore jazz and the American spirit.

Hey there, it's Jazz and the American Spirit, and my name is Jeff Rupert, and we got today's show started off with Miles Davis from a recording known as his Birth of the Cool band, and it was 1949, and that was a piece by Denzel Best that was called Move, and today we're going to check out the whole Birth of the Cool and this idea of what is cool, where it comes from. The last couple weeks, if you've been listening to the show, we've been examining different eras of Miles Davis, from his work with Charlie Parker when he moved to New York, and then with his first classic band with quintet with John Coltrane, and then his later band we heard with Wayne Shorter and Herbie Hancock from the mid-60s. So today we're kind of stepping back. In 1948, Miles Davis assembled a band that played at the Royal Roost. They played opposite Count Basie's band. I think it was originally labeled as like Innovations in Modern Music, something of that nature, but it was completely different. It was really four or five members from Claude Thornhill's band. Claude Thornhill had a very serene, like, big band at the end of the swing era, and there was someone very important in Claude's band to Miles Davis, and that was Gil Evans, originally from Toronto. He was the oldest guy of this gang of fellas hanging out in the late 40s. Gil had an apartment on 55th Street, just a couple blocks from where all the jazz clubs were. It was behind a you had to walk through a boiler room of a Chinese laundry to get to his apartment. But Charlie Parker was hanging out there, of course, Miles Davis and Jerry Mulligan and the like. And they were discussing different movements in music, classical and jazz, and what could become of jazz. And essentially, this sound of the Birth of the Cool is kind of a response of what to do after the music of Charlie Parker. Of course, Charlie Parker's still alive at the time, but Charlie's influence is so big. Even when they put this record date together, they were considering using Charlie Parker, but his voice as a soloist was just so strong, it would have just come across as perhaps another Charlie Parker album. And even when Sonny Stitt was recommended for the date, I think it was Jerry Mulligan who said, no, we should use this guy, Lee Konitz, from Claude Thornhill's band. He's got a different sound. People won't compare it to a Charlie Parker record. But at any rate, this band played in 1948 at the Royal Roost, and it kind of was not really well received. Everybody kind of was scratching their heads, like, what is going on? And you just heard the cut. Move is actually pretty swinging by today's standards. I'm not sure why it wouldn't have been well received. From a technical perspective, it was more polyphonic at times than homophonic, and a lot of people are used to that in Count Basie's band, where that is homophonic movement, is all the voices are moving together. And here, there's some polyphony going on, voices doing different things. But at any rate, this was a nonet, and it was trumpet, alto sax, French horn, trombone, baritone saxophone, and tuba with piano, bass, and drums. So there's various iterations, because the band had two recording sessions over the span of about 6 months. But the mainstay is, of course, Miles Davis, and let's see, Gunther Schuller plays French horn. Bill Barber is on all the sessions. He's the tuba player associated with Claude Thornhill's band. Lee Konitz plays on all the sessions, the alto saxophonist, as does Jerry Mulligan. And most of the music was written by Jerry Mulligan, and Gil Evans wrote a few, and Johnny Carisi wrote some, and Miles Davis even wrote one. As Jerry Mulligan is quoted, he said, Miles was really the guy who cracked the whip and put the whole band together and called the rehearsals. So it's a fascinating side in music history, but also in seeing Miles Davis as a leader. Now, a lot of people say, well, this is where the cool started. And that's not really the case, because many of the musicians involved, Lee Konitz and Jerry Mulligan, for example, and Miles Davis, were heavily influenced by Lester Young. Let's check out Lester Young. If you think about it, contextually in the 20s and 30s, jazz, for the most part, is very hot. You know, exciting solos, exciting rhythm sections. And here comes Lester Young. Now, he's influenced by Bix Beiderbecke and mainly his saxophonist named Frankie Trumbauer. Frankie has a kind of a mellow sound, and Lester Young used to carry his records around. But really, Lester Young, by many musicians' accounts, is really the first cool musician. Let's hear him here with Count Basie and his small group. This is Shoeshine Boy. And Lester just swings like mad, but has kind of a mellow, cool approach. Check it out. See if you can hear the correlation between Lester Young and what we've heard just so far with Miles Davis and the Birth of the Cool. Here we go. Shoeshine Boy here on Jazz and the American Spirit.

That was Lester Young, and he's a huge impact on jazz musicians coming up in the 30s. And folks like Lee Konitz, Jerry Mulligan, who were on this record date that we were talking about today, The Birth of the Cool. The Birth of the Cool was actually released originally. A couple tracks were released by Capitol Records, just as a 78 as a single, and they really flopped. The guy who signed them to Capitol Records was a musician in his own right, but also a producer. His name was Pete Rugolo. And Pete was in the audience when they played at the Royal Roost, where they, I mentioned earlier, they kind of fell to mixed reviews, playing opposite at Count Basie. But later on, the band re-releases, or Pete Rugolo re-releases this and repackages them for Capitol Records in another way. We'll talk about that in a minute. But let's go back to that Birth of the Cool band. Let's check out a composition by Jerry Mulligan, the baritone saxophonist. Here is Venus de Milo from 1949. It was recorded April 22nd, 1949, with this unusual band of trumpet, French horn, tuba, baritone sax, trombone, and alto sax, along with a rhythm section.

Venus De Milo here on Jazz and the American Spirit. That's from an album that most of us know of called Birth of the Cool. In fact, that's on a list of 1,000 albums you must listen to before you pass away. And I would agree, it's a great album. But it originally kind of flopped. I mentioned earlier that it was some of the sides were released in the late 40s, 1949, I think, or maybe 1950, as a 78, and they just didn't do well. But Pete Rugolo repackaged them in 1954 as a 10-inch LP so he could fit more music on there. But where I think the album really took off was in another repackaging by Pete Rugolo, who was working for Capitol Records in 1957, and he packages it as Birth of the Cool. And then everybody says, this is the stamp, this is the benchmark for what cool jazz is about. Ironically, the music is born and raised, if you will, in New York City, but it's really adopted by the West Coast. You know, this is after World War II, people are settling down, and the music, with this kind of nice, cool, serene vibe, really kind of reflects society in a young, up-and-coming Los Angeles community. You know, Los Angeles then was not what it is today. I can even reflect my father moved to Los Angeles from the Midwest in, I think, probably around 1955, around 55, 57. And he could afford a place on Hermosa Beach at the time. He lived next door to one of the jazz clubs there in California. And it was affordable then, where today it's just kind of unattainable. But this music really kind of reflects this whole West Coast vibe. Let's check out another band who's really kind of feeding off Lester Young and his approach of the cool. This is an album led by Bill Perkins. He's a tenor saxophonist, and he's joined by Al Cohn and Richie Kamuka, and they call themselves The Brothers, three tenor saxophonists. Let's hear their interpretation, which is very much in the cool style of Blue Skies, classic by Irving Berlin. You're listening to Jazz and the American Spirit, and today we're checking out The Cool, The Birth of the Cool, with me, Jeff Rupert.

What a great arrangement. I mean, it's swinging and it's haunting at the same time. That was Blue Skies with Bill Perkins on the tenor sax, Al Cohn on the tenor sax, and Richie Kamuka on the tenor sax. Definitely a West Coast band, except Al Cohn, who's from the East Coast, but they definitely, you can hear that influence of Lester Young and this whole cool school that we're talking about today. Today we're really kind of checking out this album, The Birth of the Cool, spearheaded by Miles Davis. It involved really four guys from Claude Thornhill's band. Claude led a band that was a very serene big band. And the offshoot of that is musicians involved in The Birth of the Cool. Really, I think at this point, what's happening in jazz is it's evolved from being dance music in the 30s to concert music. And this band really reflects that sound. Up next, we're going to hear Moon Dreams, and this is composed by Gil Evans. Arranged by Gil Evans. It's really written by Chummy McGregor and Johnny Mercer. It was actually recorded by Glenn Miller's band, but here is a much more intricate and in-depth version, and it really draws on some parallelism from Debussy and Hindemith. There's parallel motion and voices, and the end just kind of comes to this, like, stop, and Miles Davis holds this note, and it's very, very forward-thinking. Imagine hearing this opposite Count Basie's band at the Royal Roost in 1948. This might have had some people scratching their head, like, hey, what is going on? Here's Moon Dreams with Miles Davis and the Birth of the Cool Band.

Today we're checking out Miles Davis spearheading the birth of the cool. He's the one who organized the birth of the cool. Several writers were involved, but he was the guy, as Jerry Mulligan and Gil Evans said, that kind of cracked the whip and put their rehearsals together in New York in 1948, and they recorded in 49. And the cool scene really kind of takes off in Los Angeles. Another guy really instrumental in the cool movement out in the West Coast is a gentleman known as Shorty Rogers. But Shorty Rogers, was from the Bronx originally. He's a New Yorker. Let's check out Shorty Rogers and Jimmy Giuffre, who is a tenor saxophonist and also plays clarinet. Here they're playing a very cool piece. This is called Martians Go Home. For those of you that are Lester Young fans, Lester played clarinet, sometimes a metal clarinet. Check out Jimmy Giuffre here. He's really channeling Lester Young, a.k.a. Perez, on his clarinet. It's pretty happening. Here we go. Martians Go Home on Jazz and the American Spirit.

Shorty Rogers here on Jazz and the American Spirit with Martians Go Home. There's another example of the cool really kind of taking off in California. Of course, as I mentioned a minute ago, Shorty Rogers is from New York originally, but a lot of guys that are hitting the scene in Los Angeles are ex-New Yorkers. A lot of guys have moved out to the coast. There's a lot of studio work and ways to make a living. Let's check out another, let's go back to the Birth of the Cool album. That's today's topic of discussion. And we're going to check out one of the earlier pieces. This is by George Wallington. When I say earlier, this is played originally in 1948. And this is called Godchild. Again, it's composed by George Wallington. And Mel Torme, when I used to work with Mel Torme, Mel talked about this song. In fact, there was a lick from this song that happens near the end of the piece three times that Mel used to sing. And it was even orchestrated in one of his arrangements of, I think it was You Make Me Feel So Young. At any rate, let's check out Miles Davis and the band playing Jerry Mulligan's arrangement of George Wallington's composition, Godchild. My name is Jeff Rupert, and this is Jazz and the American Spirit.

Godchild here on Jazz in the American Spirit, as recorded by Miles Davis and the Birth of the Cool Band. In fact, if you're enjoying this music, this coming Wednesday, we will be playing the Birth of the Cool with My No Net at Judson's here in Orlando. That'll be a fun concert. I think there's just a few seats left, but I'm looking forward to seeing folks that are going to be there. We'll be playing virtually the entire album of the Birth of the Cool, and Clay Jenkins is playing trumpet, along with an all-star cast of players. Glennie Hunter on the drums, Richard Drexler on the piano. We'll have a good time. That's next Wednesday, Wednesday night. Up next, we're going to go to another musician. This guy is actually from Oklahoma originally, but he makes a name for himself in California as a West Coast guy. And his name is Chet Baker. And here he is with Jerry Mulligan, the baritone saxophonist and one of the writers from the original Birth of the Cool album. Here is Jerry Mulligan's composition, Line for Lions.

Jerry Mulligan playing Line for Lions with Chet Baker here on Jazz and the American Spirit. Today we're checking out The Birth of the Cool, spearheaded by Miles Davis, but really we've discussed that Lester Young is probably really the first cool jazz musician if you talk to the folks that were involved with The Birth of the Cool album. I know Lee Konitz was a huge fan, for instance, of Lester Young. He was the alto saxophonist, Lee Konitz, that is, on The Birth of the Cool album. Let's go to a 1950 recording from The Birth of the Cool album. This is Rocker. It's composed by Jerry Mulligan. And one of the interesting things about The Birth of the Cool project is it was kind of dropped after the guys played at the Royal Roost. They recorded the songs, but Miles never really set out to have this band play live anymore. It's interesting how the album, 5-6 years later, has such a huge impact and still sells well today and is still in print. Here's Rocker from Birth of the Cool. You're on Jazz and the American Spirit.

That was Yardbird Suite. That was composed by Charlie Parker, and that was actually one of his tunes that was very popular among the cool musicians. And that was Stan Getz on the tenor sax, along with Chet Baker. Stan's another guy from the East Coast, originally from Philadelphia, and then known for living in New York most of his life, but in the big picture, seen as a West Coast kind of guy. Today on Jazzing the American Spirit, we've been checking out the musical question that Miles Davis, Gil Evans, and Jerry Mulligan posed in Gil Evans' apartment on 55th Street, New York, of basically what to do after the music of Charlie Parker. And they came up with this entirely different sound, but yet and still it's kind of based a bit on the music of Lester Young. If you live in Florida, you can hear this music live at Judson's in downtown Orlando Wednesday night, 7 p.m. with Mind on Net. We'll be playing that whole album. Joining me will be a great band, including Clay Jenkins playing Miles Davis's part. You're listening to Jazz in the American Spirit. My name is Jeff Rupert. I will see you around.

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2: Hi, I'm Daniel Peck, and from Cleveland, this is Live at the Bop Stop. Dan Bruce graces Northeast Ohio stages regularly now, but he spent a number of years cutting his teeth in Chicago, where guitar duo jam sessions were commonplace. They're a little bit less common in Cleveland, so we knew we were in for a special night when he teamed up with Akron native and Mack Avenue Records recording artist Dan Wilson for a night of two guitarists doing what they do best. From a sold-out show on July 10th, 2025, here are Dan Bruce and Dan Wilson, live at the Bop Stop.
3: All right, we're going to go secular now. And this is a tune by the great Pat Metheny. And I'm very grateful for the chance to get to know him and play for him. It was really cool when he got nominated for he won the NEA Jazz Master Award. He asked me to come and play with him, and my mom met me in Washington D.C. and we had a chance to get to know Pat and his family, and it was really cool. Just, you know, it's always nice when your heroes when they're actual live presence, it actually lines up to their music. So, because it can go the other way real quick. So, this is a great tune by Pat. It's called James.

Sure, yeah. Mm-hmm. Yeah, Pat is a bad dude. And he wrote that for, of course, the great James Taylor, who I'm like a huge fan of. That's, I mean, that's like a dream gig for me. Just if I could just be playing major chords all night, I'd be, you know, making thousands and thousands of dollars, you know. I'd leave these jazz chords alone. I saw him live. My wife actually took me, we were dating at the time, and she took me to see James Taylor at Blossom, and we got married shortly after. So, oh really? No. He kept it PG. Just played all the hits. That's crazy. So next we're gonna play a tune by the great Herbie Hancock. If you've ever seen the movie Round Midnight, starring Dexter Gordon in his film debut. He should have kept playing sax. I mean, his acting was, you know, left much to be desired. But the soundtrack was, of course, incredible. So this is Chan's song. Yeah, I didn't mean to do Dexter like that, but I mean...

0: Thank you very much. Thanks for being here. That's one of those tunes that feels really easy when you're counting it off. And then when you start, you feel it in like the half note and you're like, yeah, no problem. And then once you start having to like use your right hand, you're like, what the hell did I do? So this next one is a great one. I think I first heard Billie Holiday sing this one, and really amazing. And that she says drama. I love that.
1: Oh, yeah.
0: We had our little drama.
1: Yeah.
0: So this is Stars Fell on Alabama.

0: All right, now you're going to hear a real guitar player play solo. And I'm going to step off stage. Dan Bruce, everybody.
1: Darren said I had to do Blackbird or he's not going to pay me. I'm not. And I think this is being live streamed, so I think it's on tape that I'm being abused by the establishment here. But I am going to do a Beatles tune, so I hope you like this.

0: Thanks a lot. Thank you. Hopefully Darren will pay me half for that, maybe. Okay. We got one more for you. Thanks again for being here. Really wonderful to play for you all. How about another hand for Patrick Graney? Yeah. And percussion. How about a hand for Dan Wilson? What are you like?
1: Lean into it.
0: And how about a hand for me? We're going to end with the blues. We'll figure out which one.

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Tuesday, June 16th at 7 p.m. at Stango Park in Lewis. 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

0: Welcome to the Jazz Most Wanted Countdown, the top 10 jazz albums of the week, from 10 all the way to number 1. Now, here's your host, Joseph Dallas.
1: Hello and welcome to an all-new top 10 list for this week's Jazz Most Wanted Countdown. I'm Joseph Dallas, and it's time to reveal the songs and artists that make up the best in jazz. Sit back, relax, and take in the great music we have for you today. We're starting off this week's show with pianist Monica Herzig. Her new album, Transparent, is an in-depth family portrait and exploration of what it's like being a trans parent. After her child's gender reassignment surgery, Monica won a 4-week residency at the 100th Hill Artist Retreat Center in Illinois. There, she conceptualized and recorded the album with musicians who were also parents of trans kids. In the number 10 spot this week, we've got Monica Herzig off her new album, Transparent. This is Invincible.

A classic reimagined for the big band, Gafiera Rio Miami covers a song from the Brazilian musical duo Pixinguinha and Benedito Lacerda. From 1946 onwards, tenor saxophonist Pixinguinha and flautist Benedito's signature counter-melody style wowed Brazilian listeners who weren't accustomed to such dual and in-sync improvisation. In an interview from 1948, Benedito spoke about his partnership by saying, "When I remember phases of my life, Pixinguinha's name immediately comes to my mind." Here's a modern big band take on a classic from two of Brazil's improvisational masters.

A cover for a song from across the Atlantic, Kurt Elling and the WDR Big Band take on Joe Jackson's Steppin' Out. This 1982 hit peaked at the number 6 spot on the Billboard Hot 100, cementing itself in the era's soundtrack. According to Joe, the song was entirely played and written by himself, with only a drummer providing the sound of a snare and cymbal. This pop tune got its big band makeover with a horn section replacing the keys in the song's opening. We're stepping out with this song by Joe Jackson from Kurt Elling's new album, In the Brass Palace.

We'll bring it down a few for our number 7 spot on the list with Vance Thompson. After picking up the vibraphone, Vance debuted his new sound with this most recent album, Lost and Found. This next song, titled The Thread of All Sorrows, leads with Vance's vibraphone melodies, easing the listener into this groove that'll take you away from all sorrows and put you at peace. Here's a song from Vance Thompson off his new album, Lost and Found.

Up next, we've got another jazz artist taking a page out of the Beatles' songbook. The Dave Wilson Quartet presents to you a relaxed yet groovy rendition of The Fool on the Hill off their album When Even Goes East. But what does that title mean? Well, it's actually a reference to Dave's old days as a cab driver. What I immediately learned is that the even streets go east towards the East River and the odd streets go west towards the Hudson, the sax man says. A cool way to bring two very different professions together. Let's hit it.

Erupting with groove, it's the Afro-Caribbean Jazz Collective with El Volcan. Full of Puerto Rican rhythms and innovative melodies, Cortadito is a work that truly shows off the best of Caribbean music. This track puts a perfect end to the record with horns that come in hot on top of a rhythm section that keeps rocking. Hope you enjoyed that burst of energy from the Afro-Caribbean Jazz Collective. Claiming the number 4 spot, our good friend Joe Magnarelli brings us his newest album, Decidedly So. Is there any better way to honor a family member than with a swingin' jazz tune? That's exactly what Mags does here with an ode to his big brother, an original composition called Jimmy's Blues. Produced by legendary sax man Corey Weeds, this recording is overflowing with talent from the front lines to the backstage. Here it is, Jimmy's Blues.

There was no back and forth on whether we should include Dave Stryker on our list. With a groovy guitar sound made even better inside one of the world's greatest jazz palaces, the Van Gelder Studio, this track swings in the highest quality there is. But with a portfolio that includes 30 years as co-leader of the Stryker Slaggle Band, work with large-scale orchestras, and performances with jazz greats like Stanley Turrentine and Jack McDuff, how could it not set the jazz world on fire? Let's hear it.

Gregory Groover Jr.'s just giving you a taste of his musical genius with Arrivals. Though the piece was originally 9 minutes long, only 2 minutes were grabbed out of the middle and put on the album. The tune's all about overcoming uncertainty. Quote, any arrival can be shaky, and maybe you're unsure, but you've got to make your mark, Gregory says. There's certainly nothing shaky about this composition. Every musician knows exactly what the song needs and plays accordingly. Enjoy.

0: A Billie Eilish song on a jazz station. Well, a cover, at least. That's right. Lisa Hilton presents Wildflower, a pop tune released in 2024. Billie and her brother Phineas teamed up to write this melancholy ballad, and Lisa gives it a jazzy twist in her own rendition. The pianist, surrounded by a talented collection of jazzmen, makes the piece her own with an arrangement full of power and emotion. That was Wildflower. I'm Joseph Dallas. Thanks for joining me for this week's countdown of the best in jazz. Until next time, here's to the good life that always includes great jazz. 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

time to put a glide in your stride and hitch a ride to the soulful side with Upfront Soul. I'm your host, Sanguine Fromage, laying down 120 minutes of soulful sounds to which you may get down. In fact, when the needle drops, I know you won't be able to stop. We're gonna hear from FSQ, that's Funk Style Quality, featuring Dillette McDonald. Now, for many years, Dillette McDonald has been providing beautiful backing vocals for many acts, including the Talking Heads. She's featured in their Live in Rome 1980 film, where she lends her amazing voice to Ezimbra. We're gonna hear a brand new version now. This is the alternate mix of Ezimbra by FSQ featuring Dillette McDonald. You heard it first on Upfront Soul.

We just heard Andrea Triana's hot new single Freedom from her forthcoming album Life in Color. And if you're looking for her, that's Andrea, A-N-D-R-E-Y-A, Triana, T-R-I-A-N-A. In the middle, we heard from Cross Bronx Expressway with their tune by the same name out on Roquefort Records, great little label. And we started the set and the whole show with FSQ Funk Style Quality featuring Dilette McDonald. The alternate mix of Ezimbra. There are a couple other mixes out there, and I have a feeling you'll be hearing them on future editions of Upfront Soul. And you might have thought that was some African language, but no. The lyrics to Ezimbra were taken from Dadaist Hugo Ball's poem, Gaji Berry Bimba. That's your musical lesson for the day. And if you did want to get a hold of us, maybe you had questions about the music you're hearing, or you want to dedicate a song, make a request, you can always write to us at upfrontsoul@gmail.com. You could tweet to us at upfrontsoul, too. That works. We got some more new music for you. Tanika Charles, a soul singer from the great white north of Canada. We've been spinning her for a few years. She's got a new one. The album is called The Gumption. We're going to hear Love Over...

0: Another great new dance tune for you. That's Boss featuring Kaleta with Backstrokin'. Great Fatback Band cover out on Boss's new record label, Bacalao. The Dayton Sidewinders, Go Ahead On. That's from a great compilation called Funk for the People, once again out on Rocaford Records. And we started out with Tanika Charles, brand new music, Love Overdue, from her album, The Gumption. Well, I am Sanguine Fromage, so honored to be bringing the tunes to your party here on Upfront Soul. I'm just chock full of great new tunes to aim at you this week. Carlton Jumel Smith has a new album coming out called I Can't Love You Anymore. This tune is called This Is What Love Looks Like.
1: You know, all my life I've heard about it. I've watched movies about it. I've written songs and I've even sang songs about it. But hey, now that I met you,

Mavis Staples has a new one coming out at the end of May. It's going to be called We Get By. We heard the first single on that one called Change. You can find that out on Anti Records. Just a couple weeks. Wes Montgomery, a classic there, Grooveyard. And we started out with more new music from Carlton Jumel Smith. This is What Love Looks Like. I Can't Love You Anymore is his new album coming out on Timian. That's a label way up there in Finland. You might not associate Finland with soul, but, you know, you might be wrong. I am your host, Sanguine from On, bringing you 2 hours of funk, soul, and jazz here on Upfront Soul, broadcasting from the Soul Pagoda, perched high atop a rocky crag on Mount Funkmore. We're sending this one out to Mike in Kodiak. He wanted to hear a little Bobby Womack. We are always happy to fulfill requests, especially one as astute as this. We're going to hear Mr. DJ, Don't Stop the Music.

Willie Hutch, you can't miss something that you never had. True. Sad but true, Willie. From Soul Portraits. In the middle, a very strange version of I Got Life. From Jazz Excursions into Hair. That was perpetrated by Bobby Bryant. And yes, there is an entire album of that, my friends, and you'll be hearing more on Upfront Soul. And we started out sending this one out to Mike Bobby Womack. Mr. DJ, Don't Stop the Music from Roads of Life. There was sad news recently. We lost John Singleton, the director. He brought us Boys in the Hood, which pretty much exploded in my teenage life. Dating myself here, I realize. And he also brought us several other great films, but Boys in the Hood will always sort of be etched in my mind. We're going to hear something from the soundtrack by Too Short. The track's called It's Your Life. Rest in power, John Singleton.

In memory of director John Singleton, gone far too soon. Too Short. The track was It's Your Life from the Boys in the Hood soundtrack. Well, don't worry, I got another hour of funk, soul, and jazz ready for you. Just gotta get through the top of the hour station business, and I'll be back with more Upfront Soul.

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Welcome once again to Upfront Soul. I'm your host, Sanguine Fromage, laying down the soulful sounds to which you may get down, and I sure hope you are getting down. I've been playing some great dance tunes for you, which is just wonderful for us to shake off the winter blues that might still be lingering and get ready to welcome spring. All right, we're gonna start back into the music, but first I want to let you know, if you want to get in touch with us, there are a number of ways you can do it. We have a Facebook page. Look for Upfront Soul. You can send us messages there, as Sonia has done recently. Shout out to Sonia. And if you want, you could like or follow the page. We'd like to let you know what's coming up on future editions. We mark anniversaries in the civil rights history. Let you know about new releases coming out. We're on Twitter, too. You can tweet to us at Upfront Soul. And good old-fashioned email, upfrontsoul@gmail.com. All right, we're going to hear from a favorite of mine, Roger Hatcher, with a touching tune, I Dedicate My Life to You.

Aretha Franklin with my favorite song from one of my very favorite albums of all time. We heard How I Got Over on Amazing Grace, the complete recordings. Now, there is an amazing movie out in theaters, and I do urge you to go see it. It is a documentary film that was shot during the recording of that album. Now, there are no talking heads, there are no pundits, it's just Aretha with an amazing band, which includes Bernard Purdy, and an amazing choir, with truly the performance of a lifetime. The film is called Amazing Grace. Watch it before it's gone. All right, Maxine Brown, Now That You've Gone, speaking of gone, and we started with Roger Hatcher, I Dedicate My Life to You. Well, I dedicate a fair chunk of mine to putting this show together for you. It's Upfront Soul. I hope you're enjoying it. I do love to hear from you guys. If you want to drop me a line, upfrontsoul@gmail.com. All right, we got some more gospel coming up, but of a different flavor. This is North Ghanaian Fra Fra Gospel from Alogte Oho and his Sounds of Joy. Brand new cut here called Alema Timba.

the Pendletons with more new music. Are you sensing a theme? I've been out there scouring the internet, finding the newest of the new to share with you. We heard You Do You featuring the classic vocals of Howard Johnson. We haven't heard from him in a while, so that's a treat. The Budos Band have a brand new one, Budos Band 5. We heard Old Engine Oil, and we started out with Alokte Oho and his Sounds of Joy coming at you from Ghana with Alemba Timba. I am Sanguine Fromage. The show is Upfront Soul. Now I'm excited to let you know that soon we will have a new one from Rashid Ali. But until then, we're going to dip back into his classic 1968 Black Power. Hear a cut he calls Family.

to 3 Degrees with their Philly Soul version of Paul Simon's 50 Ways to Leave Your Lover. James Jr. and Speedometer with Orisha's Party on No Turning Back. That's out on Freestyle. And we started out with Rashid Ali Family from 1968 Black Power. Now there will be a new album from Rashid pretty soon. And you know you'll hear it first here on Upfront Soul. Next up, the Adelians, Nothing Without You.

Michelle Thomas with her take on Stevie Wonder's Have a Talk with God. That came from Messenger, which was her whole album tribute to the music of Stevie Wonder. It's one of my favorites, and you'll hear it a lot here on Upfront Soul. Ramon Morris, Don't Ask Me, from Sweet Sister Funk, and we started that set with the Adelians, Nothing Without You, from their self-titled album. Got time for just one more song here on Upfront Soul. We're going to hear from Courtney Pine. His great recent jazz album, Black Notes from the Deep, Rivers of Blood.

Multi-instrumentalist Courtney Pine closing out this edition of Upfront Soul. He is primarily known for his saxophone playing, but he is quite a versatile performer. We heard Rivers of Blood from Black Notes from the Deep. Well, I am so glad you have joined me for Upfront Soul. It is always just a treat to put this show together for you. I hope you will stay tuned and tune in again next week. In the meantime, do remember, if you get knocked down, don't stay down, get up and get down. Upfront Soul comes to you from Community Radio, WERU-FM, Blue Hill, Maine.

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We are back with another Brazilian Hour. I'm Sergio Mionischenko. We have a very special show ahead with some very important names in Brazilian music. Later in the program, we have Silvia Nicolato, Clara Nunes, Antonio Adolfo, Tim Maia, Luciana Souza and Trio Corrente, and many more. But now, let's open the first set of music with Flora Purim, followed by Alberto Rosenblit, Seu Jorge, American guitarist, Lee Ritenour and pianist Dave Grusin, and closing with Paulinho da Viola and Toquinho, right here on the Brazilian Hour.

There we had Paulinho da Viola and Toquinho with Na Cancela. This comes from the album Sinal Aberto. Two great American musicians, guitarist Lee Ritenour and pianist Dave Grusin, have a new album called Brasil. From this album we heard Meu Samba Torto, with a special participation of Celso Fonseca. With Seu Jorge we heard O Samba Tá Aí. Alberto Rosenblit featuring Ney Mato Grosso brought us Pixinguinha Morreu de Rir. The international renowned singer Flora Purim opened this set with Dandara from the album If You Will. You are listening to the Brazilian Hour. I'm Sergio Melnichenko with some of the best in Brazilian music. We continue with more music. Silvia Nicolato opens this next set, followed by Clara Nunes, pianist Antônio Adolfo, Tim.

Then we had Luciana Souza with Trio Corrente with a lovely composition by Dorival Caymmi, Requebre Que Eu Dou Um Doce. This comes from the album Cometa. With Tim Maia, we heard Gostava Tanto de Você. Pianist, composer, arranger Antonio Adolfo brought us O Barquinho from the album Bossa 65. With Clara Nunes, we heard Alvorada. Silvia Nicolato opened the set with her composition Endereço from the album Além dos Gestos. You're listening to the Brazilian Hour. I'm Sergio Mionischenko. For those interested in the playlist of this program, just go to brazilianhour.org. Go to search archives, input the program number, and there you are. 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We continue with more music, and here comes Teresa Cristina, followed by O Quarteto, and close with Gonzaguinha.

We just heard Gonzaguinha with Tem Dia Que a Noite É Assim. With O Quarteto, we heard Vou Te Contar. Teresa Cristina opened the set with Fim de Romance from her album Delicada. This is the Brazilian Hour. 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The Brazilian Hour is an international program made possible by the Ministry of Foreign Relations of Brazil. I'll leave you with pianist Jovino Santos Neto with his composition Batuque de Bangu from the album Canto do Rio. For the Brazilian Hour, I'm Sergio Melnichenko. Thanks for listening e até a próxima.

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Hello, everybody, and welcome to the Putumayo World Music Hour, a musical journey around the globe. I'm Rosalie Howarth, and when we think of the music of Africa, it's often dance rhythms that come to mind, like makossa, sukus, and kwela. But Africa also has a world of acoustic ballads that provide a warm and melodic atmosphere at home or in your favorite gathering place. We'll explore these today with Putumayo's African Cafe. Let's start with Kenya's Winyo, who took his name from the Luo word for bird. This song, Odongo, is inspired by the old guitar style called Benga.

That was Yoro Indiaye with Nam Nalin from the African Cafe Collection. Yoro spent many lean years devoted to quiet traditional ballads, drowned out by the more boisterous popular styles of the day. But it's paid off, and now he's one of Senegal's most beloved voices. Another West African nation is Guinea-Bissau, known for its national parks and wildlife, including the rare saltwater hippo. Listen for the water drum, a partially submerged gourd, and both the harp-like kora and the western harp in this song Mingere by Anita Marta. It's a rallying cry for women across Africa to claim their rightful place.

That was Oliver Mitukudzi, known affectionately as Tuku in his native Zimbabwe. You could hear the rhythms of the mbira, or thumb piano, which is one of Africa's most recognizable instruments, in that track, Mukana. In this next song, three generations of Congolese singers team up with a Brazilian guitarist to create a moving tribute to the power of African voice. It's Ray Lema, Balu Kanta, Freddy Masamba, and Rodrigo Viana with Layla.

From the African Cafe compilation, that was a song called Layla, though named after a different muse from the Layla in Eric Clapton's classic. We have more acoustic music ahead from Senegal, Mali, Algeria, and Cameroon. You can learn about the music on today's show and that of many other cultures across the globe at putumayo.com. That's P-U-T-U-M-A-Y-O.com.

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Welcome back to the Putumayo World Music Hour. On today's show, we're swaying to the gentle rhythms and lilting melodies drifting out through the open doors of an African cafe. Jaja Bashengezi was a young musician when the war in Rwanda spilled over into his homeland of Congo, and he fled to Uganda. There he worked with the Watoto Children's Choir, made up of children who were orphaned by the AIDS epidemic. So the lyrics of Ndule are personal for him. Music heals the sick. When it hits you, feel no pain. Listen to the beautiful voice and come, let us celebrate Africa.

That was the legendary singer François Luambo Macchiati, known as Franco, and La Tipi OK Jazz, which was named after the OK Bar in Kinshasa, where they performed in the late 50s. This band has been an incubator for Congolese musicians for decades, a training ground for hundreds of members. Likambo ya Ngana, or Other People's Business, is a song that warns against idle gossip. It was written during a time of political oppression in the 1970s. Also from Putumayo's African Cafe collection, here's the family band Takefa. Yeke Yeke is a song about young love, sung in Wolof, one of the main languages of Senegal.

That was Saoud Massi from Algeria with a plea to the traditional figure of the storyteller, or the Raoui. She calls on him to transport his listeners away from the horrors of war with his poetic tales. Saoud was once in a rock band called Attacor and is known for her political and social commentary. She's sometimes compared to Tracy Chapman or Natalie Merchant. We'll return with more of the enchanting melodies and rhythms of an African cafe in just a minute. You can find out about all the songs and the releases thereon at putumayo.com. That is P-U-T-U-M-A-Y-O.com.

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Rokia Traore traveled the world as the daughter of a diplomat who did not approve of her choice of music as a career. But the singer-songwriter persevered and went on to work with Paul McCartney, the Kronos Quartet, and even took part in a theatrical production with Toni Morrison, the Nobel Prize-winning novelist. Listen for the ngoni, a banjo-like instrument, on Le Du from Putumayo's African Cafe collection.

That was Diogal with Soray, or The Immigrant. It portrays the yearning for the comforts and traditions of a lost homeland, which is a frequent and familiar topic in cultures that have been forced from their land due to war, famine, or lack of economic opportunity. And here's another example. Kaisa was born in the West African country of Cameroon, but moved to Paris when she was 13. Cameroon is known as Little Africa because it consists of coastline, mountains, grass plains, forests, rainforests, and desert. It's a microcosm of all the geographical regions of Africa. Kaisa expresses the longing for the homeland of her youth in this song, To Indigene.

That's the trio Toto Bona Lokua. It's Richard Bona from Cameroon, Lokua Kanza from the Congo, who now lives in Paris, and Gerald Toto from the Caribbean island of Martinique, our last acoustic group from the African Cafe collection. I'm Rosalie Howarth, and you can learn all about today's music at putumayo.com. That's PUTUMAYO.com. The Putumayo World Music Hour is produced by Shane Sharkey and Big Toe Audio, and our executive producer is Dan Storper. Thank you for joining us on the journey. Until next time, travel safe, and so long.

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Sergio Mendes's hit Mais Que Nada, recorded in Hollywood in 1966, featuring two American singers, Lenny Hall and Janice Hansen, singing in Portuguese. You probably remember Sergio Mendes and Brazil 66, who introduced millions to the glories of Brazilian music. Hey, tudo bem? How you doing? Josh Collinet here with you on Afropop Worldwide from PRX. This time around, another hip-deep exploration, the Brazilian diaspora in the U.S. There are so many fantastic Brazilian artists living in the U.S., pursuing careers as performers and as top instructors in samba schools and capoeira academies all across the country. Some, like Sergio Mendes and Bebel Gilberto, are famous, but others are hardly known. Well, we're going to change that, but first,

Sergio Mendes is a Brazil meets America success story. He moved to the U.S. in 1964 and was definitely at the right place at the right time, armed with a shrewd pop sense too. Sergio capitalized on the peak of the bossa nova phenomenon in the U.S. The Girl from Ipanema won a Grammy in 1964 for Record of the Year, beating out no less than the Beatles. That's how powerful this 1960s wave of Brazilianness was, the wave Sergio and others rode in on.

Now in his late 60s, Sergio continues to perform around the world. His critically acclaimed hit album is Timeless, featuring Erykah Badu, Stevie Wonder, Justin Timberlake, Q-Tip, and will.i.am. will.i.am is the rapper-producer-composer from the hip-hop supergroup Black Eyed Peas. And Sergio enjoys telling the story of how will.i.am tracked him down.